0: To kick off, let's hear an excerpt from a segment we produced a few years back where Georges tells his story. And what a story it is. I interviewed George in his home studio in Washington, D.C. to find out more about what brought him to become the host of Afropop Worldwide. We started with the present.
1: You were honored at a special Afropop event as an icon of African music. How does that feel?
2: That feels like old. I'm an icon.
0: Naturally, George had some choice words for the gathering, remembrances from his storied past.
2: Well, I started with my parents, of course, and it was true because my mother is the woman who gave birth to this guy and who transferred her genes that are very joyous and love music and happiness and all that. And then my father, who was this French guy, was very stern, but also he was a trickster in a lot of ways, which I am too. But he gave me that structure that, you know, that led me not to be a ruffian, which I could have been. But I survived.
1: You had the right stuff to become a ruffian?
2: I had the right opportunities, I tell you that. I was born in a small village in Cameroon. I mean, actually, it's just a hospital in the middle of the forest. It was the American hospital in Metet, which is about 100 kilometers from my village, which is Bitié. But to travel that distance, Jesus, it took forever. And my mother had a first child, a girl. She gave birth in the forest. And of course, the child died at birth. Yeah. And then I came out, and my father said, I'm not taking any chances. You go to Metet. And they arranged a tipoy, it's called. A tipoy is two bicycles. You put them side by side. You make a frame, you know, and between the two pieces of wood, you make the bed. And, you know, there are four or five strong people pushing these bicycles on the road.
1: And that's how you made your first road trip?
2: Yeah, yeah, man.
1: Wow. That's amazing. That's great.
0: And there were many more road trips to follow. By the way, we're hearing music from George's fellow Cameroonian and old friend, the late Francis Bebe. George spent his youth moving between France and Cameroon. He played guitar and sang mostly French and American pop songs, though he barely spoke English at the time. In 1962, George came to New York City and began his life in broadcasting.
2: It was the Cold War, and I was brand new in America. And this gentleman who was in New York, who was the correspondent of the Voice of America at the UN, his name was Kay Watson, Kenneth Watson. He was a Russian guy. But, you know, at the time, everybody took an English name.
3: Dmitry Ralato.
2: Yeah, and what Kenneth Watson would do.
1: Did his accent give him away?
2: Oh, no. The guy had the voice that was just, I mean, it was fabulous.
1: Wow.
2: And he said, I went to pass the test there. I was a kid. I didn't have a job. But I started selling socks at B. Altman when I came to America.
1: Selling socks?
2: At B. Altman, beautiful department store across the street from the Empire State Building. Oh. Yeah. And then I went to the French Embassy, to the Cultural Center, and somehow they had me read books. I had piles and piles of books to read, and the guy says, it's very funny. You're the only person who really sounds French, and you're black.
3: Say so.
0: Those books he was reading were for student language labs, but the work soon led to better opportunities.
2: And then I came to Washington, and it was Terry DeRosa who was head producer. And Terry became like my mother. And Terry wanted me to be the best in radio. See, you have the talent. I want you to be the best.
1: This is VOA,
2: Voice of America, because, from New York, now I'm in Washington, D.C., where toilets were still having, you could see the silhouettes of the signs, black or white.
1: Wow.
2: And the funny thing is, the black people would never go into the white. And I didn't know, so I went anywhere. And everybody was saying, you're going in there? It's white people? I said, what do you mean it's white people? Don't they do what I do? Come on, give me a break. But anyway, so Terry would take me in the studio for days. We used to do big epics. where I would do many voices, telling stories, and we put music, boom, boom, boom, boom, mostly about revolution, American Revolution,
1: history. You're telling them the story of the American Revolution in French music, and doing all the characters.
2: And George Washington say, je veux que vous alliez tout traverser le Delaware. Allez-y, mes enfants, allez-y.
1: That's fantastic.
2: And the music, boom, boom, boom, boom, boom, and the waves, and the people say, I love that, you know? I really love that.
1: That's nice.

0: Pretty soon, George was hosting a music show. Now, this was the 60s. Miriam Makeba and Hugh Masekela were breaking African music on American radio for the first time. But the folks at VOA were a little slow to catch on.
1: It was so bad that the head editor cut off all the clicks from Miriam Makeba's click song.
0: I thought they were distortion.
1: Oh, did you hear that? Said, yeah, that's part of... No. Remove it.
0: Oh!
1: No, you can't do that. That's our language. What's the matter with you?
0: Oh, so, terrible.
1: He removed all the clicks in the click song.

0: Georgia's Voice of America program, Bonjour l'Afrique, mostly played black American music, soul, funk, blues, R&B. At first, he didn't play any African music, but he did tell stories about his childhood in Cameroon.
1: My village has always been in my heart.
0: Yeah.
1: Village music and, you know, the drumming, oh my God. My uncle was an amazing guy. He was an amazing musician and he was the party maker. He used to build those huge fires and he would take his bandoneon, which was an accordion.
0: Yeah.
1: The drummers would come in and, man, it's the drumming. People think that they've heard of drumming here. Drumming over there was in the village, oh. And a lot of the people that I meet again are saying, man, you made us dream with Africa, with your African tales.
0: But of course, the main attraction of Georges' program was that American popular music.
1: Maxi Voom Voom, le Maxi Voom Voom de Georges Collinet. Ba-da, ba-da-da. The Herb Alpert, you know.
0: Taste of honey.
1: Taste of honey. That, my God, the taste of... I don't know how much money the Voice of America owes Herb Alpert. I tell you,
0: right,
1: that thing
0: dear.
1: Went on and on. It was called Bonjour l'Afrique. Dun, dun, dun, dun, dun. Bonjour l'Afrique. Ba-dum. Ba-da-dum. You know, it
0: That's
1: was...
0: funny. That was. Yeah. I mean, I was a kid then, but that was one of my favorite records.
1: Yeah,
0: I love that.
1: Yeah. It was. So I had 40 minutes of American music, blues, primarily black music.
0: Yeah.
1: Soul and things like that. You know, at the time, it was so bad that I would bring 45 RPM records. But these usually had race music, as they called it. It was black music.
0: They still used that term, race music.
1: Yeah,
0: right.
1: I would give the 45 to some of the engineers. They would touch it as if it was dirt.
0: Really?
1: The fact that it was a 45 which connoted race music, they just hated it.
0: Whiskey and women. Now, as the 60s became the 70s, Georges was also hearing the fantastic new music emerging in the capital cities of newly independent African nations.
1: I thought it was important for me to broadcast also a segment of African and Latin American music, because I thought that people had to know about the music, because in Africa, the radio in Ouagadougou would only play music from Upper Volta, which was Burkina Faso today.
0: Yes.
1: Or in Cameroon, people only played Cameroon music. So I had this thing where I wanted people to really hear the music, and Decca Records was helping me with that.
0: By the way, the walls of vinyl records in George's studio powerfully attest to that history. So you recognized right away, okay, this is something new, this is exciting, this needs to be heard.
1: Yeah, yeah.

0: You also lived in Paris, right? Where you worked with a lot of African musicians, isn't that right?
1: Yep. In the 1970s, I was living in Paris where I was taping my radio shows on The Voice of America in a studio that was set up at the American Embassy. I don't know if the ambassador knew about it. I was also working on various projects, an African musical that went bankrupt. I had contract with several record companies, for example, with Warner Brothers. And I would get all these record companies to contemplate working with African musicians. I knew them all. I had become their conduit to the world. My studio became the meeting place of African artists in Paris. And that's when I made the decision that I would present these enormously talented artists when I went back to America. I wanted Americans to know them. The idea was to produce a radio program presenting these beautiful African musicians to radio stations in the US. But I did not have the wherewithal and the concentration to accomplish this project. I was involved in a television program, working with NGOs, well, writing songs. But then one day, a friend at The Voice of America told me that a radio producer was looking for somebody to present a program on African music on public radio. Public radio, what is that? I was invited to go meet that person in a studio. And that studio was in a big brick warehouse in a funky neighborhood on New York Avenue. I was a little nervous, I must say. I have worked in many studios, but none like this. The sound engineer opened the many security locks to let me in and introduced me to a tall, lanky, bespectacled and bearded gentleman who had that public radio demeanor, as I call it. Georges, said the sound engineer, accentuating the French pronunciation of George. Meet Sean Barlow. Sean, who was hardly smiling, said, Hello, George. I've heard a lot of good things about you. As you heard, I need somebody to present this program that I intend to produce for NPR. So, let's record a demo.
2: Oh, so how did that go?
1: We started recording a script that Sean had written. Except for the S's that I usually forget to pronounce, you see, we do not pronounce S's in French, all went smoothly. Thanks to Sean's professionalism and Rob Berman, the sound engineer, smooth engineering. I must say that the sound of that studio was quite amazing.
3: So that's how Georges recalls the beginning of Afropop Worldwide on a previous program, but we thought it would be good to hear from the creator of Afropop himself, Sean Barlow.

What a pleasure to be here honoring Georges Collinet, my friend and colleague of 40 years. Can you believe it? I was in D.C. in 1987 recruiting a team for Afropop Worldwide, and I knew I wanted to have an African broadcast star to be the host of the show. And so the word went out and kept getting candidates, someone who had done college radio in Kenya or this or that. No one really filled the bill. But then I reached out to an African megastar, who will go unnamed, brought him into the studio, and the recording went along these lines of, I couldn't say that. Oh, I couldn't say that. I couldn't say that. And I said, you're right, you couldn't say that because you didn't get the gig. Well, I don't think I was that direct, but that was the point. We needed somebody who I could work with. Then along comes Georges, gives me a call, and so we brought him to the studio in Northeast Washington, Lion and Fox Studio, and got him rolling, and right away I knew we had our guy. He had the charisma, we had the chops, and he had ideas and notes, and he actually had the looks. A good looker for a radio personality, and he was just a lot of fun. One thing about Georges is, you know, a lot of radio people, they are basically reading scripts. And that's fine. But Georges, he performed scripts for Afropop. And we really did something fantastic together in terms of bringing to life this beautiful, wonderful music that we were so lucky to bring to American listeners all across the country. Further down the road, another thing I loved about working with Georges was our wonderful Afropop tours around the country. Stations would invite us to do Afropop dance parties in places like the Belly Up Tavern in San Diego, California, where Georges got on stage and taught the crowd the Bikutsi dance from his native Cameroon. And we performed in the Field Museum in Chicago, surrounded by dinosaurs, Akron, Ohio, Hawaii, all sorts of great places. And everywhere we went, people loved meeting Georges. He was an immediate hit. Oh, Georges, it's been a great ride and more to come. Love

Nigerian juju star King Sunny Ade with his timeless song Jafumi. This is one of the artists who first inspired this program back in the 1980s.

A number of listeners have sent us testimonials to George, telling stories about collecting cassettes of episodes recorded off the radio, papering their walls with maps of Africa and the world so they can keep track of his various destinations, even discovering their own roots through an Afropop program. Big thanks to all who reached out, and keep those cards and letters coming. As we said in the old days, we'll make sure George gets them. Some of our luckiest listeners have memories of traveling to Africa with George on one or more of our Afropop music tours. Here's one choice example from Kathy Tiddens, who traveled to Mali with George and Sean back in 1998.

One of many vivid memories was our flight to Timbuktu from Mopti. There was a long wait in an old airport as we looked out the window at the only airplane probably within hundreds of miles, the pilot smoking in its shade on the tarmac. There was some heavy negotiating going on to make sure everyone in our group got on the possibly overbooked plane. I became more and more nervous as we waited. When I turned to George for reassurance, he said, "Nothing can happen to us. Ali Farka Touré is on the plane." As Gary and I were muttering about the crash that killed Buddy Holly, Richie Valens, and the Big Bopper, George added, "Don't worry, pussycat. Uncle George is here." So we all climbed the steps and boarded the Soviet-era plane, where it all became almost comically more worrying. The no-smoking signs were in Cyrillic, and there was a limp brown curtain, half-attached, separating us from the cockpit. After an uneventful flight of an hour, we staggered off the plane ready for bed, coffee, or a drink, only to find another hurdle, a desk set up on the asphalt where several officers seemed ready to delay us with some bureaucratic formality. But astonishingly, they were there to stamp our passports with something I prize to this day, proof that we had indeed been to Timbuktu, and we did it in the company of Ali Farka Touré and Georges Collinet.

0: While we were working on this program, George got a Zoom call from our woman in Nkatebe, Malawi, Afropop contributor and Planet Afropop co-host Mukwai Wabesiolwe.
1: Hey, George.
2: Hey, how are you, Mukwai?
1: Hello, my darling. How are you?
2: Missing you, missing you, missing you.
1: Missing you, my petit croissant. I've got a surprise for you, my love. We have just refurbished the studio, George, and we want to name it after you. We are going to launch the George Collinet Recording Studio in Nkatebe, Malawi. Yay!
2: Oh, yeah, thank you. Yay! Bravo!
1: I love your reaction, George. We kept it a secret behind the scenes. My darling, we love you so much. We want to dedicate this recording studio on Lake Malawi to you.
2: Wow.
1: The building is already up. We're doing the interiors right now. And you're going to have your little name all over every recording.
2: Oh, thank you very much.
1: Yes.
2: Thank you.
1: There you go.
2: Yay! When do I get a ticket to come and be inaugurated?
3: Straight away.
1: Straight away, Josie said. Whenever you're ready.
2: Oh, fantastic. Thank you.
1: Yes. Thank you, everybody.

0: That's Grace Decca with her 2025 Makossa hit, Johnny. Before long, George and McQuay were comparing notes on other recent songs they're enjoying. George was having trouble fishing for a certain title.
1: And it's not the song No Orgasm in Heaven. Not that one.
2: I love that song, though.
1: We know you love it, George. We know.
2: What does that mean, McQuay?
1: Just the way your face lights up when I give the title of that song.

0: From Ghana via Real World Studio in the UK, that's Lamisi with No Orgasm in Heaven.
1: Oh, yes, it's a great song. And there's another one, too, by the Belgian guy.
2: Oh, Stromae,
1: yeah. His song, Papa Wetu.
2: Oh, I know that song.
1: Beautiful. I love it.
2: Papa Ute, that one.
1: Papa Wetu. Father, where are you? It's really a great song. I mean, the rhythm is fabulous.
2: Yes, it's empowering.

0: Traume with Papaute.
1: And George, are you going to pack your bags to come to Malawi?
2: They're packed already.
1: Okay. We're all waiting for you.
2: Okay.
1: All right, my darlings. Thank you so much, everyone.
2: Thank you very much.
1: Bye.

0: 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I'm Banning Air, and we're celebrating Georges Collinet on Afropop Worldwide from PRX.
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0: As an Afropop producer, I've had the honor and pleasure of directing Georges on countless episodes of this program. The man is a perfectionist. And some of those more discursive, hip, deep programs, you know the ones I mean, were not always easy to get through. But Georges always keeps things light. Our chief audio engineer, Michael Jones, pulled a few choice outtakes from some of those sessions. This is the stuff that keeps us laughing, and you're now going to hear it for the very first time.
2: Let's have a listen. Let's have a listen. Let's have a listen.
3: Let's have a listen. Let's have a listen. I love my voice when I do a lion. The lion of Ethiopia. Where do you live? In the palace of Haile Selassie.
2: And thanks to...
4: I'm going crazy, I think. Oh, my God.
2: Okay. In Brooklyn, to hear what it sounds like to get crunk in the name of the Lord. Hallelujah. So get down, you sinner. No. Sam Backer is a producer for New Media and Rice and Beans and everything in between. So it's African pop music. Well, I guess you could call that Afro... let's find a good name for that. Sam, what? Yeah. All right. Afro pop. All right. In this song, Jarjobi is urging the president, that asshole, to use his powers to fight what it calls... No, did I say something wrong there? Mine was not in the bush. Oh, my God. Who is editing this? Oh, no, Stephanie Lebeau, my baby. Oh, no. I'm sorry, Stephanie. Don't get mad at me, please. I love you. You know that. Stephanie, this is... I make all these retakes just for you to give you a job. So you should thank me and give me a cut. We sent producer Saxon Baird, no relation to the Saxon sound. Saxon Baird is a nerd who lives in Brooklyn. All right, okay. Les Back, professor at Goldsmith and author of numerous books on racism and identity, grew up in the South London neighborhood of Lewisham, a major center of Jamaican music, its sound system culture, and racial tension during the 1970s and 80s. Producer Sexy Saxon Baird. Here is Michael Frischkopf. You know, my German is interfering here. Frischkopf. Oh, my God. My father used to say man is perfectible. And well, it takes a while to do that, but anyway. That's when the sound we know today as Salegi was born. That's perfect. Oh, yes, I love myself at times. Sean, you know that you're putting me in big trouble, right? You're aware of that. With whom? With the World Bank. I work there. I told them that traffic is terrible. Why do you need a backup for this? You're not sure of your recordings or what? Oh, man, you're just... boy. Yeah, just for safety. Let's make a dozen. Okay. Oh, come on, George. Our producer for New Media is Sam Backer. And I'm nobody. That's all. Join us next week for another edition of... And he's seen for himself how quickly blackness... Blah, blah, blah, blah, blah, blah, blah. I've been drinking sky juice. George, where is he? I think he left the country. Hey, come on, man. Cool down the pace, man. Okay, give me another spliff. Summertime. Summertime. Hello, I'm Georges Collinet. It's summertime, the best season to catch live African music. Our director of development is Mukwe Wabeisi-Jolwe, and our director of new media is Savion Biggs, and I'm Georges Collinet, our director of my mouth. No, come on, you can't see that. Lagbaja is an unusual artist. He emerged on the Nigerian scene in 1993, and in every performance and interview since, he has worn a colorful mask. He's never shown his face as an artist. We ask him, well, what the hell is wrong with you? Wow. Oh, how sweet it is. Yeah, let me do it again. Benning, you want me to do it again? Who wants to... Hey, Sean, do you want me to do it again?
5: Yeah, do it again.
2: I had a burp. I burped. And I'm burping again. And I will stop burping and read the script. Okay. In bold defiance of the missionaries. Ah, that's it. Yeah. Cape Verdean rap. That was good. Halfway through the final song of the group's ecstatically received first show, the lights went off and the fire alarm sounded. Beep, beep, beep. But the band played on as if nothing else mattered. You know why? Because they want to impress the audience, and it's the only time they can do it. When in the middle of the fire. Oh, God. Jesus, if you listen closely, you can hear Sam yelling, okay, let's get out of here. Let's get out of here. That's nice. Very nice. Nice-o. Fantastic. Oh, my goodness. That crazy guy took out all these outtakes. I mean, I can't believe it. I cannot believe it. Wow.
6: Yeah, well, I had to remove some of the ones that were a little bit more racy.
5: You know, the problem is that at one point, I sound like I have a spliff.
6: Oh.
5: But, you know, I don't use mind enhancers. I don't need it.
6: Pure as the driven snow, eh?
5: I just don't do that. The few times I've done it with some of my good friends at Peter Tosh, I couldn't speak for at least 2 hours.
6: Oh.
5: What about...
6: Tell me about your meeting with Peter Tosh. Where was that?
5: Oh, my goodness. It was at A Voice for America. And, you know, I was meeting all these people, the old reggae big stars would come. We hear Peter Tosh is in town. And he calls me and he says, come and see me in my hotel. And all these girls, oh my God, we want to come and see him. Can we join him? And my sound engineer came and we had this big Nagra recorder and everything else. We arrive at Peter Tosh. He's on his bed. There are about 3 Russian ladies, 2 French ladies, mostly ladies, and me. And Peter Tosh is lying down on his bed, half naked, just with his BVD.
6: Like Fela, right?
5: Yeah. And he was smoking this thing. And my sound engineer had to be next to him with the microphone. The guy was so stoned. He was an older man. Ooh, I feel weird. It was so funny. But Peter was an amazing... Oh, my God.
6: He's a great artist.
5: Yeah.

0: Let's talk about music a bit. I mean, through VOA, through your work in Paris, through all these Afropop shows, almost 900 Afropop shows.
1: 900?
0: Almost, yeah. And you've heard so much music in all those years. What is it that really sticks with you? What do you still love? What do you still want to listen to?
1: Oh, well, I mean, Congo, Rumba. And even it's even popular today. I mean, everybody is trying to put together some new music style and everything. But they always end up with this guitar riff from Congo, you know. It's amazing. It's amazing. The other day I was listening to an interview.
0: Oh, is this by chance your interview with the late, great guitarist Dr. Nico?
1: Oh, you must have been listening to me. But is that a microphone here?
0: Call it a lucky guess.
1: I had an interview with Dr. Nico. He was in America, not on tour. He came there to go to a hospital, I think. And he came to the house and he saw my son and he started teaching guitar to Giorgio, to George Alexandre, my son.
0: He was very young then, Giorgio.
1: Oh, yeah, he was seven, eight years old. And he's there and they're playing that guitar. And then I said, look, Nico, let's do a promo for your show because you're going back to Kinshasa and you've been talking a lot about, hey, I'm back. And so let's do it. So we did a promo in my house and he left and he died maybe 2-3 weeks later.
0: Oh, wow.
1: Yeah. It was terrible. Ouais, je suis de retour. Je suis de retour. Je suis de retour.
0: Oh, boy. That was his promo for heaven.
1: Yeah.

From 1967, that's Orchestra African Fiesta with Kasandawa Mikalayi, a.k.a. Dr. Nico, on guitar with his accompanist Mwamba Mongola Disho.

0: Congo.
1: Congo and Congo-Brazzaville. 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
0: Brazzaville, Le Bantu de la Capitale with Pamelo Munka. We interviewed him in 1987. Wow, that was my first trip to Africa.
1: All these guys, they would invite me to their house. And Munka, he said, you have to have dinner with me. I will have a cook for you, a good mwamba. That's a chicken, arachide, peanut chicken with a peanut sauce. That's a national dish. He's there, and we have this beautiful house, beautiful living room. Everything is furniture that you can't believe, all white, of course. And right in the middle of it, this huge refrigerator. I say, why do you have a refrigerator here? Well, it's a sign of my wealth. And that's where you put your beer, right? I say, okay, that's fine. But this huge refrigerator in the middle of his room with all these beautiful sofas and
2: the refrigerator's in the middle of the living room? It's crazy.
1: Yeah.

0: Jocelyn with the Bantus de la Capitale from Brazzaville, just across the Congo River from Kinshasa. Turns out Kinshasa is a place with all kinds of memories for Georges.
1: In Kinshasa, when I arrived the first time, there was Taboulé, Franco, and some other guys, the Sosoliso. But Taboulé and Franco had a big fight, and I was going there on tour to promote the Voice of America, to promote the U.S. I was the sugar to attract people. So I'm visiting everybody, all the ministers and blah, blah, blah, blah, blah. And I'm supposed to be at Franco and Taboulé. Each one had prepared a big event for my arrival. And I arrived late. I was about 2-3 hours late. Franco goes on radio, on national radio that broadcast at the time. It was a powerful radio that broadcast all over Africa. And Mabeka was the big star there, the big radio star. Ignaz Mabeka was a really good friend. He used to tell me, "George, you have to stop copying me because you do exactly everything I do." I said, "But how do I know what you do?" "Well, you must be listening to me because you do exactly what I do." All the radio personalities in Africa were copying my style. But he, Mabeka Ignaz, said that I was copying him. I said, okay, that's fine. But Joe, you're very good, you know that. Yeah, yeah. So Franco goes on the radio, say, "Well, the Americans, they're kidnapping our hero, and that's terrible, blah, blah, blah, blah, blah, blah, blah." A story, my God, it was unbelievable. And so Mabeka goes on and he says, "Oh, okay, don't worry. No, he will be with me coming soon. We're going to do a show together." And then Rochereau Taboulé comes in and says, "Hey, the Americans have kidnapped my hero, and Franco has kidnapped my hero." I said, no, it's okay. It's me. I'm late. It's fine. Oh, my God. It went on for a week. The whole of Africa was completely subjugated by that story.
2: They thought that you had been kidnapped.
1: Yeah.
2: Where's Georges Collinet?
1: Yeah, where is he?

0: and OK Jazz with a hit from their early career repertoire. That's Bolingo Ya Bougie. So you were the sugar, and that's how you actually ended up meeting Mobutu, right?
1: No. Mobutu invited me to his son's wedding in Badolite. Oh, the wedding of Zanga Mobutu.
0: What year, roughly?
1: It was in the 80s.
0: Okay, sort of middle of his career.
1: Yeah, well, he got expelled.
0: In 97.
1: In 97.
0: So he's still very much at the top of his game when he invites you to this wedding in the mid-80s, right?
1: Yes, that's how I met President Bongo of Gabon. Uh-huh. And everybody was talking, Monsieur Collinet, the man who makes President Bongo smile. It was so funny.
0: Oh, boy, that's great.
1: Oh, well, Mobutu was pretending that since I saw Bongo first, he got kind of incensed. And he said, well, stay with him. Stay with the small guy. Because Bongo is very small. He said, that's okay, it's okay. But one day I received a ticket to go to Badolite, and there's that huge plane, you know, the three-star? They had three engines on the back. And we're flying from Kinshasa, and I'm alone with my cameraman.
0: Mm-hmm.
1: We're flying forever for about 2-3 hours. And then suddenly I hear, Monsieur Collinet, fasten your seatbelt. We're ready to land. And I look outside and I said, but it's only the forest, it's amazing. We called it the Parsley Garden because from way up, there's so many trees. It looks like parsley. And then I looked, and suddenly I see a clearing. It's only the forest, it's amazing. We called it the Parsley Garden because from way up, there's so many trees. It looks like parsley. And then I looked, and suddenly I see a clearing. I said, Stuart, I see the Concorde. Am I going crazy?

0: And the cake was this huge contraption that went to about two stories high. At the top, there were doves up there. They left them out in this big room. And the music,
1: God. I was going to ask, who owes the music?
0: It was a consortium of various players.

0: And then there is suddenly you hear a helicopter coming in and lands right next to us. And out come Mobutu with his cane and his leopard hat. Mobutu arrives and gets up on stage, and you can't believe the sound of the animateur and the animation. And then Mobutu picks up the microphone and he say, "Nya nya." I started laughing. And the minister who was next to me said, "Why, don't laugh like that. Are you crazy? You want to die? It was amazing. It was amazing. See? And he calls people to come upstage. "Now, do you like what I'm doing?" And the one guy would say, "No, Mr. President, because I'm a peasant. I live over in a forest, and we don't have any way to transport. There are no roads. There are no trucks. There are no equipment. No, nothing. I have nothing." And say, "Ah!" And then he calls on the Minister of Interior or something like that. "Come here. Come here." And the guy comes here and says, "So, tomorrow, I want this gentleman to have two trucks, and I want the road to be built between his place and Kinshasa tomorrow." And the guy said, "Oui, Monsieur le Président. Oui, Monsieur le Président." And he goes back.
1: But I bet that didn't happen, did it?
0: I don't know.
1: Mobutu is famous for not building roads.
0: You know, the thing is, I hate to say it, but this guy had charisma. He was so intelligent, and he was so nice. When I stayed at his palace, his majordome opens the door, and he looks at Stan, my cameraman, who is always dressed with shorts and funny shirts and everything. And he said, "He can't come in. He can't come in to see the president dressed like that. That's impossible. You don't do that." And Mobutu happens to come by and he said, "Ah, leave him alone. He's an American."

0: classic Kimpa Kisangameni.
1: Well, that's a lot about Congo. That's great. What else, music-wise, sticks with you other than Congo?
2: My region in Cameroon, I mean, where I was born, in the south of Cameroon, on the border with Gabon. We have the best drummers in the world there.
1: Ah, yes, the village in Cameroon. You've spoken about this before, including in the excerpt we played earlier in this program.
2: You're born drumming, except me. I can't drum. I don't know. I don't have the drumming rhythm. But everybody there, including all the kids and everything, you should hear. There's a program that I'm trying to put together. It's called Drumming for the Ja. The Ja River is the river next to my village. It's an ecosystem that is so rich, it's protected by UNESCO. And there, you have the pygmies, that's Bakak pygmies are there.

0: It's amazing. It's a region that is so fantastic. You have instruments that you've never seen.
1: Is that the region that Bikutsi music comes from?
0: Absolutely. Bikutsi comes from my area.

0: Vintage Cameroonian Bikutsi music from Roger Bekono.
1: Bikutsi comes from my area, and then you go a little further north along the beach. You arrive in Douala, and you have the Makossa.

0: And there's a little vintage Makossa from Charlotte Mbongo.
1: Over the years, I recorded, I don't know how many documentaries I produced. All over, even under duress, because I was shooting during the war in Liberia. The Nigerian army was coming to take control of the situation, and it was an amazing time because I was asked to do a documentary to kick Charles Taylor out, and it worked. And now he's at The Hague. But it was so dangerous because, you know, I remember hearing the bullets hitting the leaves above my head.
0: From dodging bullets in Liberia to making hits in Africa, France, and the U.S., Georges Collinet seems to have done it all. But as our time runs out today, I had to ask, what lies ahead for African music and for the work Afropop has been doing all these years? Looking at the legacy of Afropop, those almost 900 shows, what do you feel like that accomplished in America?
1: You know, it has exhilarated me because I remember with Sean when we started the show, I said, if this show lasts a week, I'll give you a bottle of champagne. And then it was, if it lasts a month, if it lasts a year. And it's still going on now.
0: Yeah, he's still waiting for those crates of champagne to arrive.
1: Yeah, he can wait.
0: So what do you see as the future? You know, African music, it's winning Grammy Awards now. It's filling stadiums. It's really become part of the landscape. Not quite mainstream, but pretty close. So where do we go from here? What do you see?
1: I see we still have a long way to go, mind you. Thank God for Nigerians that have really, really, really done an amazing work promoting African music. But, you know, sometimes I talk to people about African music and they still don't know what it is. There's still a long way to go. We still have a lot of work to do, but it's very exciting. We are very, very lucky to have this.

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And I'm proud to introduce our new editorial assistant, Mariana Jacoby. George Collinet will be back next week in the host chair. I'm Banning Air for Afropop Worldwide from PRX.

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1: Greetings, friends. This is Brad Edwards, your host of Terra Beats. I invite you to take a journey with me as we experience music from all over the earth. Wonderful places in Africa, India, Australia, and many more. So sit back, relax, grab your favorite beverage, and let's begin our journey together.

And that was the song Maypole by Runecraft, Stepper, and Antti Markkanen. Awesome. And before that, we heard the wonderful version of the song Take Five by King Tubby. Absolutely dig it. And before that, the band Outback. Also, Martin Kradik and Dr. Dage with the song Angelo Neves. I just dig everything that they have created. Awesome. And to start our show, we heard the song Sand and Water by Costilla. All right, my friends, let us journey on.

Yes, and that was the awesome jam Down With Disease by the great band Phish. Absolutely dig it. And before that, we heard the song Righteous Dub by Sly and Robbie. Oh, yeah, man. And before that, the song Balinese Fantasy by the incredible percussionist Zakir Hussein, also joined by Dana Pandey and Mickey Hart from the Grateful Dead. Totally awesome. And before that, we heard the song Sticks and Stones by Browning. We just love the bluegrass jam. All right, my friends, let us journey on.

Man, oh man, hotter than sharp, as I would say. You hit the man for 3 million right here with urge. Cool breeze ain't that baby cold, you know?

And that was the amazing Song of the Hyrax by Baka Beyond. Love it. And before that, a classic, Where Have All the Flowers Gone by the Kingston Trio. That was definitely one of my dad's favorite groups. Love it. And before that, we heard the song Cool Breeze by Big Youth, Jamin Man. And before that, the song Pharaoh by Electric Circus and Sahil Roots.

Guys, girls, friends, this concludes our world music journey for now. We appreciate you. I appreciate you spending your time here with me. We'll journey again next week. This is your host, Brad Edwards of Terra Beats on WLRH.

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I'm Alex Hall, and I hope you've enjoyed our locally produced show, Terra Beats. 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Thanks for listening this evening. It's 9 o'clock.

Greetings. I bid you welcome to The Graveyard Shift, the Tennessee Valley's exploration of Gothic music and culture, among other things. I'm your host and DJ, Scarlett Carson, and I'm very glad you're here. Tonight, we'll begin a musical celebration for the birthday of our beloved Captain Thomas Quinn, the original DJ for this show. This episode, as well as the next one, this will be a two-part birthday card of a musical nature, are taken from a set list that he played for his birthday party at Millcat Healing Arts last year. So those friends who are in attendance might recognize some of these songs. We're going to begin tonight with Snake River Conspiracy covering the Smiths song, How Soon Is Now.

That was Lacuna Coil with an amazing cover of the Depeche Mode song, Enjoy the Silence. Before that, we had Joy Division with Disorder. And up next, we have beloved classic, Don't You Forget About Me by Simple Minds.

We just heard Love Like Blood with Sisters of Mercy song Lucretia, My Reflection. Preceding that was Clan of Zymox with Cure Song, A Forest. Now that we're making new shows again, we can bring back a cornerstone of the community calendar. This is a way that we can let each other know about upcoming events that are sufficiently spooky. A lot of these are put on by local individuals or local venues, and it is a way for us to connect face to face. Because you know what my beloved said, if you want there to be a scene, you have to go out and be seen. And what that means is that each one of us is part of the goth community. Even if you're just goth curious, you are welcome here. You're welcome at the events that we do. This is, above all else, a music-based and literature-based subculture, but we connect face-to-face and share that knowledge and that love for it. The aesthetics are part of it. I've heard them described as a way we identify each other, but the core, the heart of what we do is connection, is making a family in public. And the way that we do that is we create safe spaces for each other at these events and venues. So if you have an event that you would like to submit for the community calendar, I would love to know about it. I have a Discord and would love to invite you. It is Scarlett Carson, S-K-A-R-L-E-T-T-K-A-R-S-O-N. And there is a section for submitting events to be approved to put on the community calendar, and other people there on the Discord will be able to see them as well. So that is another way that you can find out about them. Coming up in August and September, we have a bunch of wonderful goth nights coming out within driving distance of our beautiful Rocket City. Saturday, August 22nd in Chattanooga, we have Unknown Pleasures at the Boneyard. Friday, August 28th, right here in Rocket City, we have the return of Club Nexus. This was Captain Thomas Quinn's goth night that he did mostly monthly. The new location is going to be at Ravenwood Meadery. Then on Saturday, September 12th in Nashville at the East Room is Fascination Street. And Saturday, September 12th, we have Raven's Nights, Faye Wilds. That is going to also be happening at Ravenwood Meadery. And myself and my dear friend DJ Subatomic will be DJing that one. It is always a fun time. Also, coming up at the Meadery in September, there are some events that I'm really looking forward to. On Friday, September 25th, there is Delucid. That is a 21 and up event that I will be having some more details about later. Hopefully, we can get somebody from the Meadery to come and do an interview with us to convey information about that one a little better than I can. And then on Saturday, September 26th, they are doing a vampire ball. Same situation. I will get you more details about that soon. And further information about these events can be found on the Instagram page, mine, Scarlett Carson, as well as the Discord, and also Gothic Alabama. This one is a group that is a central virtual location for people to promote events and find other community members. And Cap was a moderator for this, and now so am I. And these are some incredible friends who really do a great job of helping people promote their own events and making sure that we have the information about events coming up so we don't miss things. And their socials on Facebook and Instagram are Gothic Alabama. So you can find the flyers for these events that we mentioned on my Discord and my Instagram, but also on Gothic Alabama. Coming up next for you, we have Belarusian post-punk band Molshat Doma with Tan Savat, and I know that I butchered that. I am working on it. I love this band so much that I want to be able to pronounce these names correctly, so I am working on trying to pick up the pronunciation. This band was one that Cap and I really loved. We had heard this mostly because people kept tagging us in that video of the little bats that had been recorded and flipped upside down with a caption, with your friends at the goth club, because it looked like people standing up in trench coats and dancing when they had put it to that song. And when I heard that one, I was like, oh yeah, I remember this song from the 80s. And then I was like, wait, what song is this? And Cap, who actually knew a lot more about music than I did, was not able to place it either. So we fell down a rabbit hole trying to find out what song the little bats were dancing to.
And we realized it was a whole ass new band that neither one of us had ever heard of. And we fell down the rabbit hole of fascination with that particular band. And it became part of our normal rotation, not just playing at events, but also listening to. We had the pleasure of seeing them at Nashville a few years ago, and it was an incredible experience, and I do hope to see them again. But we also, during the pandemic, listened to them a lot. We would go to the theater in Athens, the drive-in theater. We would pack food, we would pack a picnic, and drive out there. And driving in that direction at sunset, watching the beautiful colors change as day turned to night, listening to this album, going down there was a very special feeling. Getting freedom for just a few minutes with someone that we loved after being cooped up for so long, and just going and living in a fantasy world where we got to watch a screen for a little while and listening to this on the way there and back. It brings up really nice memories of a time where we had to carve out our own peace, because everything was so chaotic. And I'm glad to share that with you now.

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3: Come here, Destro, come here. 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
0: She had something in her eye, Cobra Commander.
3: My eye, she did. 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
0: As you order, leader! Cobra!

We just heard Susie and the Banshees with Spellbound. Before that, Garbage covering the Susie's song Cities and Dust. Before that was The Fly by The Cramps. Our time together draws to a close, and I would like to thank you for being here with me tonight. I look forward to when next we meet. I'm going to leave you with Nemesis by VMV Nation and Quicksilver by Crew Shadows.

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1: All right. A week next Saturday at the Stork Club.
0: You got it.
1: 8 o'clock on the dot. Don't you dare be late. Understood?
0: You know, I still don't know how to dance.
1: I'll show you how. Just be there.
0: We'll have the band play something slow.
2: I'd hate to step on your...
1: Steve? Steve? Steve?

0: Remember, there are many ways to support artists, musicians, and creatives. But if you want there to be a scene, you have to go out and be seen. In the immortal words of our beloved Captain Thomas Quinn,
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2: 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I'm Alex Hall. 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
1: She comes from Silver Spoon, Golden Rule, private school, never miss Sunday church.

0: girl. Tonight we're gonna make love. You know how I know? Because it's Wednesday. And Wednesday night is the night that we usually make love. Monday night is my night to cook. Tuesday night we go and visit your mother. But Wednesday we make sweet weekly love. It's when everything is just right. There's nothing good on TV. You haven't had your after work social sports team practice, so you're not too tired. Oh, it's all on. You lean in and whisper something sexy in my ear like,
1: I might go to bed now, I've got work in the morning.
0: I know what you're trying to say, girl. You're trying to say, oh yeah.

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That's all part of the foreplay. I love foreplay. A shaker, shaker, a shaker, shaker, a shaker, shaker. Ow! Then you sought out the recycling. That isn't part of the foreplay process, but it is still very

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I know what you're trying to say, girl. You're trying to say, oh yeah, that's it. And you tell me you want some more. Well, I'm not surprised.

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0: were the skies like when you were young?
1: They went on forever. We lived in Arizona, and the skies always had little fluffy clouds in them, and they were long and clear. There were lots of stars at night. And when it would rain, it would all turn. They were beautiful, the most beautiful skies, as a matter of fact. The sunsets were.

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That's it, me, because I used to look at them all the time. You don't see that. You might still see them in the day.

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0: Hola, I am Elvio Barilari, host of Fiesta, where we share the treasures of Latin American concert music. 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

0: paracyclists, including Team USA, will race in Huntsville this Labor Day weekend at the 2026 Paracycling Road World Championships. 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

Good morning, Tennessee Valley. 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I'm your host, R.L. Terry. Coming up this hour is music to kick your morning into gear, along with news from the BBC, Associated Press, and Marketplace Tech. Starting next hour, when your car needs repairs, who should have the right and ability to fix it? 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Then later in the hour, Marsha Ahrens brings you a story on data centers. Throughout the morning, I'll be talking about the freedom of responsibility, charming downtown comebacks, and smartphones and conversation. All this and more coming up on today's show. Your BBC News Update is next.

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5: This episode was 100% human-made. From American Public Media, this is Marketplace Tech. I'm Megan McCarty-Carino. Want to know if a Substack newsletter was likely generated by AI? Now you don't have to guess. The platform recently launched an AI detector powered by Pangram, which has emerged as the leading tool for identifying content generated by large language models. The new Substack feature allows users to scan a piece of text on the website or in the iOS app and get an estimate of how much was written by a human or by AI. And as anything AI-related tends to do, it has sparked a lot of discourse on a platform known for discourse. We brought on Substack CEO Chris Best to explain why the company chose to add the new feature.
6: Well, it's getting hard to tell what's real on the internet. Pangram did a study and they found that on some platforms, like on LinkedIn, as much as 40% of the text you read is generated by something like ChatGPT or Claude. And when readers have to be constantly kind of wondering, you know, hey, what is this thing that I'm getting? Am I reading something from a person? Am I reading something from AI? It kind of makes it hard to know what's real.
5: AI detection is also a form of AI, and it is not perfect. Plus, you know, these large language models are getting better by the day. How concerned are you about the potential to mislabel content as either not AI generated or as, you know, falsely AI generated?
6: We take that really seriously. We think that Pangram is probably by far the best tool on the market for this. But even so, it's not perfect. I think false negatives where it doesn't detect AI, I think that's sort of like a modest problem. Whereas false positives, I think if it says, if you wrote something by hand and it says that it is AI, that happens very rarely, but it can happen, is more serious. So we made it so that you can report if there's a mistake, and you can even take down the detection if you see something that's really an error.
5: How are you thinking about the role of AI-generated content on Substack? Do you think there is a place for it?
6: I think this gets at a deep philosophical question that nobody fully knows the answer to, and we're all going to have an interesting time answering together. My take on this is the thing that really matters is the human point of view. The reason I subscribe to somebody on Substack is to get some connection to what they really believe, what they really feel, the thing they want to make. And I think there are ways to use AI tools like any other tool to realize that point of view. I sometimes put this as, you know, AI gives everybody superpowers. It also gives us new ways to be annoying on the internet. And so at the same time that it's allowing people to like do new kinds of research, make new kinds of things, it's also possible to sit there and say, you know, hey, ChatGPT, write me 10,000 viral posts, make no mistakes. And so I think this process is going to be a process of sorting out the good from the bad, finding out what the new kind of norms and expectations are. It's an exciting time.
5: That was Chris Best, CEO of Substack. Chris mentioned the same AI detector Substack is using, PanGram, found more than 40% of content on LinkedIn is likely AI generated. Well, that site is also taking steps to rid its platform of slop. It recently rolled out a button to report content that seems like AI slop. Courtney Bergseeker produced this episode. I'm Megan McCarty-Carino, and that's Marketplace Tech. This is APM
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0: 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We really appreciate it. 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
2: AP News, I'm Marcela Sanchez. Details are emerging from an agreement Iran and Oman are working on to reopen the Strait of Hormuz. Iran has suggested that ships linked to what it calls hostile countries would be barred from the waterway. The strait is a key route for oil exports. In New York, a mom and her five-month-old baby died after a boat capsized. The AP's Julie Walker reports the captain is now under arrest.
3: The captain of a 22-foot speedboat that capsized in New York Harbor, killing a mother and her infant daughter, is facing criminal charges. Authorities are investigating whether it was an illegal charter, according to the U.S. Coast Guard. Broadcastify capturing the Saturday night emergency calls.
4: Units are operating over on Liberty Island. They had an overturned boat with people in the water. One of the marine companies is going to be transporting a couple of the patients to Harbor Charlie.
3: Police divers recovered the 27-year-old mother and five-month-old daughter, but were unable to save them.
4: They just related EMS. You got one infant and one adult.
3: 12 others were rescued from the harbor not far from the Statue of Liberty in stable condition, according to the Coast Guard. Police say 46-year-old Manuel Hernandez, the operator of the 22-foot Bayliner, faces several charges. Julie Walker, New York.
2: Congressional Democrats say they're investigating the Trump administration's efforts to deport military service members and their families. The news follows an investigation by the Associated Press that found that more than 50 spouses and parents of active duty troops have been detained by immigration authorities. Democrats sent a letter yesterday to the Department of Homeland Security, the Defense Department, and Department of Veteran Affairs. Todd Blanche is set to be sworn in as U.S. Attorney General today. The Senate confirmed him by a narrow 50-49 vote over the weekend. This is AP News. A suspected Irish crime boss has landed in Dublin after being extradited from Dubai. The AP's Julie Walker has the story.
3: That's the sound of an Irish Air Corps plane carrying 49-year-old Daniel Kinahan landing at an airport on the outskirts of Dublin Sunday evening after Dubai courts refused to block his extradition. He was arrested there in April. Authorities accuse him of being the leader of an Irish organized crime gang running an international drug smuggling and money laundering empire with tentacles stretching far and wide. The U.S. had been offering up to $5 million for his capture. The Department of State accuses Kinahan and his brother of taking over the illegal operation from their father, who they say started it in the 90s. Daniel Kinahan has denied being an organized crime boss. I'm Julie Walker.
2: More on this and other stories at apnews.com. I'm Marcela Sanchez, AP News.
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1: Good morning, Tennessee Valley. It's Monday, the 10th of August, and welcome to Tennessee Valley Mornings. I'm your host, R.L. Terry. Coming up this hour, a recent lawsuit against a social media company got me thinking, at what point does accountability belong to someone else? In about 15 minutes, when your car needs repairs, who should have the right to fix it? We'll explore the right to repair movement with the owner of a local independent automotive service shop. At about 6:40, Marsha Ahrens will be with you to explore the future of data centers in our area. Your BBC News update is next, followed by your Tennessee Valley News update. Keep listening to Tennessee Valley Mornings because you never know when a story you hear on today's show may be a conversation you can have later.

0: BBC News with Neil Nunes. Russian officials say at least 13 people, including a child, have been killed in a Ukrainian drone strike on the city of Nizhnekamsk. Nearly 40 others were injured. Ukraine's military says it targeted the Tenneco oil refinery in the city, which is deep inside Russia. The local authorities say civilian sites were also hit. From Moscow, here's Steve Rosenberg.
1: Russians are more than ever, I think, feeling the consequences of the war in Ukraine. You know, for so long, so many people here kind of pretended that it wasn't happening, or that they didn't feel in their own lives the effects, the consequences of the war. That has certainly changed now, and judging by recent opinion polls, judging by what people tell us on the streets, more and more people would like this war to be over.
0: The governing bodies of football in Asia, Europe and North and Central America and the Caribbean have issued a joint statement heavily criticizing the FIFA president Gianni Infantino. They accuse him of deception and placing himself above football. Mr. Infantino has been facing calls to resign because of his aborted plan to sell stakes in the World Cup to private investors. The European Union's climate change monitoring program has said the world's oceans outside the polar regions hit record high temperatures for July. The Copernicus Agency also said Western Europe experienced its hottest June to July on record. Diana Uger-Forsetz from the Intergovernmental Panel on Climate Change says the continent has been hit particularly hard.
2: Really, it is our economy which are suffering. We see that without electricity or lower electricity supplies in many countries due to the lower output of nuclear power stations, also strains on water supplies because the lower running rivers, and due to lower power supplies and lower productivity of people suffering from the heat, we do see several areas of the industry suffering.
0: The third and final round of elections is underway in Pakistan-administered Kashmir after more than 2 months of violent protests. Only four of the 11 seats due to be contested are being put to a vote. Polling in the others has been postponed because of security concerns. Here's Caroline Davis.
3: With neither protesters nor the authorities backing down, tensions are still high in Pakistan-administered Kashmir. Ravlakot, where the protests began, is just one of the constituencies meant to be casting their vote. Back in June, a group of local activists called the JAAC said they would march from the city to the regional capital, Muzaffarabad, with demands including cheaper electricity and electoral reform. The authorities said they were armed, foreign-funded terrorists and banned them. The two sides have had a series of violent clashes spread across the region, but the highest number of deaths in those clashes have been reported in Ravlakot.
0: BBC News. The Democratic Republic of Congo has announced new measures to contain the spread of Ebola. The health minister says all boats heading towards Kinshasa along the Congo River must now stop at a checkpoint near the capital where passengers will be screened. Last week, a vessel with more than 200 people was held after a passenger died with suspected Ebola symptoms. Police in Thailand have arrested a former member of parliament who is suspected of opening fire outside a local government office, killing an official. The victim's driver was wounded in the shooting near north of Bangkok. Some reports suggest the attack was motivated by a personal grievance. At least seven people have been killed in Indonesia after a car veered out of control and crashed into spectators during a drag race event. Several others were injured. The deadly crash happened late on Sunday on Indonesia's Sulawesi Island. Kenya has submitted an official bid for the 2029 World Athletics Championships, seeking to become the first African country to host the event. Nairobi faces rival bids from London, Rome and Munich, with a decision due in September. We get more details now from Jacob Evans.
4: Kenya has a long and decorated history in athletics, especially long-distance running. More than 10 current world records are held by Kenyans, including both men's and women's marathons. At last year's championships in Tokyo, the Kenyan team finished second in the overall medal table, including seven golds. In May, Botswana became the first African country to host the World Athletics Relays, and there's optimism the continent can go one step further with Nairobi hosting the sport's main event. It would be another big step for Kenya on the international sporting scene, with next year's Africa Cup of Nations football tournament being co-hosted alongside Tanzania and Uganda.
0: BBC World News.
5: Now for your Tennessee Valley news update. The Space and Missile Defense Symposium returns to Huntsville today, bringing together military leaders, defense contractors, and aerospace companies from around the world. The annual conference is expected to showcase the latest advances in missile defense, space operations, and national security technologies, while highlighting Huntsville's role as a global center for defense innovation. A 13-year-old student is returning to Calhoun Community College after an exceptional freshman year. College officials say the young student successfully completed a full year of coursework and will continue pursuing higher education this fall, highlighting the opportunities available through dual enrollment and early college programs. Researchers at the University of Alabama in Huntsville are developing new plasma gun technologies that could one day support future space missions. University scientists say the research has potential applications ranging from spacecraft sanitization and laundry systems to advanced technologies for long-duration missions beyond Earth's orbit. Big Brothers Big Sisters is expanding mentoring opportunities for Huntsville students. The organization has launched a free mentoring program at Martin Luther King Jr. Elementary School, connecting volunteers with students to provide encouragement, academic support, and positive role models. Huntsville leaders are also studying ways to improve public transportation along one of the city's busiest corridors. The latest phase of the University Drive Corridor study is examining transit options alongside roadway improvements as the city plans for continued population growth and increased traffic demands. And finally this morning, United Way of Morgan County is preparing for its annual Day of Action on September 8th. Volunteers from across the Decatur area will spend the day completing service projects for local nonprofit organizations, schools, and community agencies, continuing a tradition of giving back through hands-on community service. 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

And help if the mic is turned up. Right about 70 degrees outside. Humidity is 100%, but that dew point is relatively low. So it's still feeling pretty comfortable out there, although you can feel that humidity ticking up. It is going to be a hot one today. So we have about a 30% chance of showers and thunderstorms again after 1 o'clock today. There's still a little patchy fog out there reported in some places. Otherwise, mostly sunny. That heat index is going to feel as high as 104 today, so it's going to be very hot. So you may want to minimize your time outside. And if you do plan to spend prolonged periods of time outdoors, remember to take those breaks and stay hydrated with water. So it's going to be hot today. It's going to be like that today. Tomorrow, it's going to feel like 105. So it's very important to stay hydrated when you are outside. Also, a good idea to check on any neighbors that you feel may be vulnerable, or if it's too hot for you, it's probably too hot for your pet. So you may want to minimize their time outside as well. Well, you're with R.L. Terry here on Tennessee Valley Mornings. Coming up in about 6 minutes, I'm speaking with a local independent automotive shop owner about the right to repair movement, consumer choice, and what it means when you need to have your vehicle repaired in this day and age. And then at about 6:40, Marsha Ahrens is exploring the complex world of data centers. But before we get to today's feature stories, I'm talking about this morning on the show, I am talking about the freedom of responsibility. Should be an interesting topic. A recent case out in New Mexico involving a certain social media company got me to thinking about this. So I'm just going to share some thoughts that I gathered over the weekend on the topic. 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

Welcome to First Light, where curiosity starts the conversation. Today, a recent lawsuit against a social media company got me thinking, at what point does accountability belong to someone else? And at what point does responsibility belong to me? It's an interesting question because the two aren't the same. Accountability asks, who caused this? Responsibility asks, what do I do now? Over the past several weeks, we've talked quite a bit about stewardship. Stewardship of communities, stewardship of attention, stewardship of our environment. Today, I'd like to suggest that stewardship begins somewhere even closer to home. It begins with ourselves. Now, let's be clear. Companies have responsibilities. Governments have responsibilities. Schools have responsibilities. Parents have responsibilities. And institutions have responsibilities. Holding them accountable when they fail is part of a healthy society. But none of those responsibilities erases our own. Social media may be designed to capture our attention, and it does so very well. But at some point, I still choose whether to keep scrolling. The weather may ruin my plans, but I still choose how I respond to the disappointment. Someone may treat me unfairly or poorly. I may not control what happened, but I still control what happens next. There's an important difference between influence and control. Our circumstances influence us every single day. Some people begin life with opportunities others never receive. Some face obstacles that seem almost impossible to overcome. Life isn't fair, nor has it ever been. Acknowledging that isn't pessimistic. It's simply honest, pragmatic even. But perhaps one of the greatest gifts we possess is that our circumstances don't write the rest of our story. We do. The ancient Stoic philosopher Epictetus once wrote, "It's not what happens to you, but how you react to it that matters." Likewise, famed psychologist Carl Jung once wrote, "I am not what happened to me. I am what I choose to become." Those two quotes carry remarkable wisdom. Personal responsibility isn't about pretending life is easy, nor is it about blaming ourselves for everything that goes wrong. It's about recognizing that part of life has been entrusted to us. Because responsibility isn't a burden, it's agency. It's the realization that while I may not control every circumstance, I can still choose integrity, kindness, discipline, perseverance, forgiveness. Those choices remain mine. Sometimes our public conversations spend a great deal of time identifying who's to blame. Accountability certainly matters. Justice matters. But perhaps we spend less time asking another question, what responsibility do I have now? That's a quieter question, but it may also be the more powerful one, because it moves us from looking backward to looking forward. It reminds us that regardless of yesterday, today still belongs to us. Perhaps that's the real freedom found within responsibility. Not that we caused every chapter of our story, but that we still have the opportunity to help write the next one. And that's today's First Light. 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We'll explore the right to repair movement with the owner of a local independent automotive service shop. Then it'll be time for the engines of our ingenuity. And at about 6:40, Marsha Ahrens explores the complex world of data centers. You're with R.L. Terry. 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

0: 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That's the issue at the heart of the growing Right to Repair movement, a national conversation about what ownership means in the digital age. The issue has gained renewed attention following a presidential memorandum aimed at expanding access to vehicle repair information, as well as a recent settlement involving John Deere that requires the company to make many of its repair tools and resources available to farmers and independent repair providers. Today, in this first part of a two-part story, we're taking a closer look at what all of this means for consumers and the independent repair shops that serve our communities every day. Joining us is Ryan Yeager, co-owner of Icon Auto Works in Huntsville. Welcome to the show, Ryan.
1: Thanks, Ryan.
0: The phrase right to repair has been in the news recently, but many people may not know exactly what it means. As an automotive professional, what is the right to repair movement really about?
1: So you've got two parts to it. The first part, the initial Right to Repair Act many years ago, protected consumers from having to go to the dealership. So say if you had a factory warranty, a lot of people still to this day think that you have to go back to the dealership to get that car serviced in order to maintain that warranty, but that's not the case. So that right to repair allowed independent mechanics to service these vehicles and still help people maintain the factory warranty, basically preventing people from having to go, you know, kind of like a monopoly for the dealerships. It saves them money and time.
0: You've been repairing vehicles for years. How different is diagnosing a modern vehicle compared to one from, say, even just 20 years ago?
1: 20 years ago, there's not a ton of difference. We still had a lot of computerized systems 20 years ago. 30 years ago, you get back into the 90s and the 80s, it's a completely different ballgame. The older cars, you're using your senses a whole lot more than the newer cars. So say with older cars, you are feeling, listening, and you know, you're using your physical senses. With the newer cars, the first thing that you're grabbing is a computer. You have to scan it. You got to find out what codes it's got, and then you go from there. So it's vastly different. All of the basic principles are the same from the older cars to the newer ones. It's just the newer ones are a little more complex as far as trying to communicate with them.
0: Years ago, repairing a car often meant reaching for a wrench. And I know I'm oversimplifying that. Today, Ryan, how often do you find yourself reaching for a laptop instead?
1: It's the start. It's the start of a diagnostic. You know, we can verify customer concerns. The second step is grabbing a computer to communicate with the vehicle. And that's, I mean, without that step, you're going to be hard-pressed to be able to fix a modern vehicle.
0: And I imagine that means needing certain software that has become increasingly locked out from manufacturers. And I imagine that's something that you've encountered. Could you describe just the level of frustration when you want to help your customers and you're a community member living, working, and playing in the same area, but locking mechanics out of being able to work on vehicles kind of interrupts that process. So could you just describe your feelings for me?
1: As an independent, we have access to aftermarket software, all data, ProDemand, Identifix. They all have some of the information that we need, which is pretty easily accessible. But when you get into some of these newer vehicles, that information is not available through those websites. So the manufacturers offer their information behind a paywall and typically behind a very long registration process, and it's very expensive. So you get one car in and you're trying to fix it, you have to pay whatever the dealership wants to charge you to have access to that information. And then there are some companies that you still can't get information for. Tesla, for one, is very hard to find information on their electrical systems. And so it's a very long process to try to get into those systems, and they don't make it easy, and they hide it. You can't just go Google repair information for some of these cars and hope to find their website. You'll be redirected, and then eventually you may get lucky and find one. But it's not simple.
0: What kinds of repairs today require specialized software or diagnostic tools that independent repair shops may have difficulty accessing?
1: I'd be willing to bet it's probably 80% of today's repairs require something specialized, whether it be a special tool, whether it be access to the software, especially if you're replacing modules and you need to program it.
0: And I'll have more to explore with Ryan on this fascinating topic, so tune back in tomorrow at this same time to hear the rest of our conversation. For WLRH, I'm R.L. Terry.
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0: 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I'm your host, R.L. Terry. Coming up next is the Engines of Our Ingenuity, followed by your weekly update from our friends at the Von Braun Astronomical Society's Sky and Space Series. 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
6: Today, What is a Magazine? The University of Houston presents this series about the machines that make our civilization run and the people whose ingenuity created them. We get our word magazine from the Arab word maksan, a storehouse. For most of its life, in English, magazine meant military storage. It ranged from gunpowder sheds all the way down to bullet holders for guns. Meanwhile, print moved from books to newspapers to periodicals with many articles on various subjects. No longer just news, but a new kind of storehouse for articles of general interest. The famous progenitor of such periodicals was England's Gentleman's Magazine. Not the first such periodical, but in 1731 it became the first to use that word, and from there it became an idea that had to spread. Our late 19th century American Century Magazine was just one of its progeny. And as I read, I come to a realization. For here is a nearly forgotten means for gaining new ideas. You and I turn on the TV. We query the internet or AI. We look for the sort of things we want to know. The old magazines denied us that tempting avenue. Just think, we didn't even have the pre-selected content of radio. And I realized that the magic of the old magazines lay in answering questions that we had not thought to ask. Now I thumb through my bound volumes of Century Magazine, and they offer a most amazing display of every kind of lore. I was at first surprised to see that it says very little about current events, but that was for newspapers. These articles tell of history, foreign lands, new technology, politics. They offer poetry, art, literature, and illustrations by both artists and early photographers. Here is a feast for a literate readership. Let me share two items that leapt off the page at me as I read. Of course, the magazine still struggled with 19th century racism. Well, at least it struggled. So here is a deeply respectful article about Greenland Inuit culture. Listen to this Inuit melody included in the article. Another article describes a new airplane design 9 years before the Wright brothers flew. And this is no harebrained scheme. Hiram Maxim offers 13 pages of research and development. His airplane actually flew 200 feet before it crashed. How might history have changed had he not left it and gone on to other things? The popularity of magazines faded after World War II. We young boys of the 1930s still earned nickels and dimes by delivering them, but television rang their death knell. Now we choose what to listen to. Things that answer only questions we're willing to ask. Those old magazines denied us that dangerous luxury. I'm John Leinhart at the University of Houston, where we're interested in the way inventive minds work.
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7: This is Eric Sulkowski with the Von Braun Astronomical Society with your sky and space update for the week of August 10th. Sunrise is a few minutes after 6 a.m. with sunset still after 7:30 p.m., but daylight shrinks to 13 hours and 28 minutes by the end of the week. The moon starts the week as a thin crescent, reaching new moon on the 12th. This new moon also happens to line up with the sun for high northern latitudes, resulting in Earth's only total solar eclipse of 2026. Unfortunately, only Spain, a tiny port of Portugal, Iceland, and Greenland will see the totality. The eclipse is so far north that we won't even get a partial eclipse here in Huntsville, 0% coverage. Even the northern states in the continental United States only get 20% coverage. The only good news is that the new moon also coincides with one of the year's best meteor showers, the Perseids, but more about that later. For planet watchers, Venus shines bright at sunset, staying above the western horizon until around 9:30 p.m. After Venus disappears for the night, Saturn will rise in the east around 10 p.m. Mars doesn't rotate into view until after 2 a.m. For the early risers, Mercury will arise at 4:43 on Monday, but sinks closer to the rising sun by the end of the week, rising at 5:10 a.m. Mercury joins Jupiter with only 1/2 degree separation on the 15th as Jupiter is climbing up the morning sky following its disappearance behind the sun. The must-see event of the week is the Perseid meteor shower, peaking on Wednesday night after midnight, so the early hours of the 13th. Because of the new moon, viewing conditions have the chance to be ideal as long as those pesky clouds stay away. This shower has a broad peak so you can see Perseids through the end of August. The peak offers rates up to 100 per hour under perfect conditions. You could expect to see a lot less. The meteors will appear to emanate from a radiant point in the constellation Perseus. Perseus can be found in a northeastern sky just below the W-shaped constellation Cassiopeia at 10 p.m. The radiant point is always above the horizon, but will get higher in the sky as the night progresses. You can often see large fireballs that skim across the entire sky just after sunset. As the radiant gets higher, more meteors will be above the horizon, giving you more opportunity to see them. Your best viewing location will have a treeless, hill-less, and city light pollution-less view to the northeast. I encourage you to get outside and see some bits of comet dust burn up in our atmosphere this week with your Curiosity Squad Sky and Space Update for the week of August 10th, 2026. I'm Eric Sulkowski.
0: Coming up next is your Civic Brief with Bob Nance. Each day he has your latest political and civic news updates throughout the Tennessee Valley. 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After the Civic Brief, stick around for the lowdown on science, followed by your news update from the Associated Press. And in about 10 minutes, Marsha Ahrens will be here with a story that explores the complex topic of data centers. 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Terry, and you are listening to Tennessee Valley Mornings.

0: With your Morning Civic Brief, I'm Bob Nance. Now that the Tennessee primaries have closed, WLRH would like to invite Tennessee candidates to join our candidate forum series. As we get closer to the Alabama municipal elections on August 25th, City Council and school board candidates are also encouraged to come to our studios and introduce yourself to the residents of your community. To reserve your time, please go to our website, wlrh.org, select the Contact a Host menu item. On that page, you can select the Capital Exchange. Tell us about your candidacy and ballot position, and we'll be happy to send you a link to allow you to reserve studio time. The Candidate Forum series has been very popular, and we've had to add more studio reservations, so act early to ensure that we have a time to meet you. Today is the second Monday of the month of August, and today is the busiest day of the week for local legislative meetings. This morning at 9 a.m., the Jackson County, Alabama Commission will meet. The Lawrence County, Alabama County Commission also meets at 9 a.m. At 4:30 this afternoon, the Athens City Council will meet. There's a discussion for approval of a series of improvement grants for businesses to improve access and appeal for commercial areas around the city. At 5 p.m., the Giles County, Tennessee Commission will meet. At 5:30 p.m., Skyline, Alabama's Town Council meets. The Tullahoma, Tennessee Board of the Mayor and Aldermen also meets at 5:30. At 6 p.m., the Allgood, Alabama Town Council will meet. The Bridgeport, Alabama Town Council, the Dechard, Tennessee Board of the Mayor and Aldermen will meet. The Madison City Council meets. The Russellville, Alabama City Council meets. The Scottsboro, Alabama City Council meets, and the Somerville, Alabama Town Council meets, all at 6 p.m. At 6:30 p.m. this evening, the Ardmore, Alabama Town Council meets, the Good Hope, Alabama City Council meets, Priceville's City Council meets, and the Triana Town Council will meet. And finally, at 7 p.m. tonight, the Sneed, Alabama Town Council meets, and the Trinity, Alabama Town Council meets. There are many more meetings coming up the rest of the week, and we will bring those to you each day. This has been your Morning Civic Brief. I'm Bob Nance. 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
1: Hot temper or hot temperature? This is Sandra Tsinglo with the lowdown on science. Climate change is intensifying. Extreme heat days are becoming more frequent. Alongside temperatures, mental health diagnoses are also on the rise. How climate change affects mental health remains an important gap in research. Is there a link between the two? Aneta Quack at Rush University and team analyzed data from all 50 U.S. states. They found extreme heat days were associated with increased mental health concerns. This included anxiety and depression. But researchers suggested the findings could improve policies and healthcare strategies, particularly for vulnerable populations. Ugh, and that's got me all hot and bothered.
2: AP News, I'm Marcela Sanchez. Todd Blanch is set to be sworn in as U.S. Attorney General today. AP correspondent Donna Werder has more.
3: It was by the narrowest of margins and overnight, but the Republican-led Senate has confirmed Acting Attorney General Todd Blanch as the new Attorney General in a 50-49 vote. This after Republican Senators Susan Collins of Maine and Lisa Murkowski of Alaska said they would oppose Blanch's confirmation, but Republican Bill Cassidy said on the Senate floor earlier Friday, he would vote yes.
4: Mr. Blanch showed poor judgment in approving the anti-weaponization slush fund and exempting the president from IRS audits. No American should be unfairly targeted by the law, but no American should be above the law. Mr. Blanche said these were mistakes and he has made efforts to kill the slush fund.
3: Blanche says on social media that he's deeply honored by the trust and confidence President Trump has placed in me and that he's grateful to senators working late to confirm him. Donna Water, Washington.
2: Israel's prime minister is rejecting President Trump's announced deal for Gaza and says Israeli forces will not withdraw from the Palestinian territory until Hamas disarms. Netanyahu told a cabinet meeting that Israel rejects the 15-point document, but is still discussing plans for Gaza with Washington. Progressive candidates for governor in Wisconsin and U.S. Senate in Minnesota are making their final pushes ahead of tomorrow's election. Democratic incumbents in Connecticut are also trying to fend off progressive challengers. The primaries come a week after progressive Abdul El-Sayed narrowly defeated Democratic Representative Haley Stevens in Michigan's U.S. Senate primary. Shares were mixed in Europe and Asia. Oil prices rose as the status of efforts to end the conflict in the Middle East remained uncertain. This is AP News. Dozens of remains were found improperly stored at a Chicago funeral home.
5: In Chicago, investigators and forensic pathologists descended on a funeral home months after neighborhood residents complained to the city about a stench emanating from the building.
6: It makes you want to vomit at times.
5: Authorities found over 50 improperly stored bodies in various stages of decomposition. The Cook County Medical Examiner's Office is working to identify the remains. Latasha Johnson said she held her mother's funeral there Thursday before she heard of the gruesome discovery.
7: They have taken my mom to the City Chicago morgue, and they're going to be doing autopsies on all the decomposed bodies.
5: Illinois state officials have suspended the license of Joanna Morgan, one of the funeral home's directors, and the state comptroller says that Joanna and her husband, Clark Morgan, previously ran a crematory in Chicago Heights, which had its license revoked last year for similar infractions. I'm Jennifer King.
2: And I'm Marcela Sanchez, AP News.
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9: Alzheimer's disease is the fifth leading cause of death in the United States and affects over 103,000 Alabamians. 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
11: Take a look at your weather outside. Under a few clouds, we're still sitting at about 70 degrees. Although humidity is at 100%, that dew point is relatively low at 70, so it's going to feel still pretty comfortable outside till we get to the later part of the day today. Later on, it is going to be hot and humid. Heat index as high as 104. Chance of showers and thunderstorms in the afternoon. Tomorrow, pretty much the same, except it's even hotter tomorrow at 105, meaning today's a great day to spend some time indoors. But if you are outside for prolonged periods of time, remember to stay hydrated with water. Check on any vulnerable neighbors, and you may want to consider minimizing your pet's time outside as well. And then it's looking ahead to Wednesday, a little bit cooler, but hot and humid the next few days. You're with RL Tier here on Tennessee Valley Mornings. Coming up next, Marsha Ahrens explores the complex world of data centers, and she always does a fabulous job conducting deep dives. So it is sure to be an interesting conversation that you don't want to miss. Keep listening to Tennessee Valley Mornings.
12: This morning, I'm talking with Charles Miller, Policy Director at Alabama Rivers Alliance, about data centers in North Alabama. How are you doing this morning?
13: I'm doing well, Marcia. Thanks.
12: You had a discussion on Monday evening over at the downtown Huntsville Public Library, talking about the environmental impacts of data centers. This has become a very hot topic of discussion, data centers in Alabama. Why are communities paying closer attention to these data centers now?
13: I think a lot of it is kind of that lack of transparency and that lack of warning, right? Mm-hmm. We're talking about facilities that are really almost unparalleled in scale, certainly in terms of energy usage. They're outliers, even for large-scale industrial development, right? You know, I think when people ask these questions, a lot of times it's really difficult for them to get answers from the developers. And that, I think, just feeds into more curiosity, more skepticism, maybe, of these developments.
12: What are the primary environmental considerations when it comes to data centers?
13: So from what I've heard on the industry side, basically they look for two things when they're looking to find a site that they think is going to be a good one for a hyperscale data center. They look for power, so transmission lines, substations, and they look for cheap land. In terms of the things that we're worried about, we're also obviously worried about power. Most of our electricity in Alabama is generated through what they call thermoelectric power plant, and that uses water to drive steam turbines to generate electricity. We're also concerned about the direct water use, obviously, of these facilities. You know, when you look at, for example, Google's Jackson County data center, the last year that we had good solid water usage numbers for that was 2024, and they were withdrawing about 200 million gallons a year from the Tennessee River there. When I talk about that water consumption number, that's actually something that Google provided, which is good because not every company that runs these actually provides that information, but it's not something that you can get, you know, through a state agency or anything like that, because we don't have permitting for water withdrawals in the state of Alabama. Oh. So you're kind of, if you want to find out how much water one of these facilities is using, it's left up to the good graces of the developer, the company that's running the data center, which I think is kind of another thing that contributes to people's concerns and skepticism about some of these projects.
12: So when you're saying it uses that much water, is that then being put back into the rivers, or is it actually being consumed?
13: So that 200 million gallon a year number, mm-hmm. that's their withdrawal. I think, again, based on Google's own numbers for that data center in Jackson County, they consume all but about 20 million of that. So they're consuming 90% of that. And obviously that incurs some infrastructure costs and some treatment costs that are borne by the public in a lot of cases.
12: So for communities where new data centers are being proposed, what questions should residents be asking local leaders and developers before projects move forward?
13: I think about this as kind of fitting the three big buckets, right? One, obviously, is the power usage. So find out how much power it's going to use. The third thing that I think really is important to ask about is what kind of economic incentives are being provided for these projects. So I think it's a really important question to ask. How much money are you going to be giving these facilities, and what can we expect in return from the companies that are running them? Because when you look at it from a job situation, generally there's way more employment during construction. Once these things are up and running, you can run them with fewer than 100 people in almost every case. So we're not talking about huge job gains from these facilities either.
12: Well, thank you so much, Charles Miller, Policy Director at Alabama Rivers Alliance. The amount of water, that really did surprise me, the amount of water that they consume. That I knew it was a lot, but that's a lot.
13: It's interesting because it's not always just about the raw number, right? It's a lot of times it's about maybe they're not withdrawing as much as another facility, but they might be using more. And I think I mentioned this Monday night. The real big concern in a state like Alabama is that you have a lack of water withdrawal permitting. So we can't coordinate how we use water. And that means it's just the Wild West out there. Mm-hmm. And I think fundamentally, when you look at uses of water, just like uses of land or any other kind of finite natural resource, some are better than others, right? Mm-hmm. You know, I think it's inarguable, you know, we need water to drink, to cook with, these kind of things, these really basic human and environmental needs. You know, we need water in a river just so that fish and aquatic macroinvertebrates and, you know, mammals can survive. And so those are the kind of uses we should be prioritizing.
12: That was Charles Miller, a policy director at the Alabama Rivers Alliance. You can find more information about the environmental issues surrounding data centers, hear this story again, and explore more local reporting at WLRH.org. For WLRH, I'm Marcia Ahrens.
14: Revisiting the history of the National Alliance of Black Feminists provides a new lens through which to view intersectionality. I'm Dr. Lynn Pascarella, president of the American Association of Colleges and Universities. And today on the Academic Minute, Victoria Fields, doctoral candidate and instructor of record in communication at the University of Illinois Urbana-Champaign, explores this.
15: As Black women's intersectional oppression was overlooked in the Black freedom movement and mainstream white feminism, they turned to one another to form independent organizations and advance critiques of racism, sexism, and capitalism, grounding their intersectional oppression within their lived experiences. One of the organizations that arose was the National Alliance of Black Feminists, or NABF, a nonprofit organization active in the 1970s and headquartered in Chicago, Illinois. NABF was committed to achieving full equality for Black women in America. NABF's media activism can be seen in public appearances on The Phil Donahue Show and published essays in The Chicago Defender, Women's News for a Change, and Essence magazine. NABF also organized consciousness-raising sessions, conferences, and assertiveness trainings for Black women. Although NABF held public prominence, their work has been understudied within dominant historical and feminist scholarship. Revisiting the NABF allows us to uncover the breadth of their rhetorical strategies, underscoring their contributions to what we now recognize as intersectionality. NABF's work rested on the premise that Black feminism is infused with humanism, linking their identity as Black women to humanity, one that has historically been subject to surveillance, regulation, and violence. The NABF's legacy offers a living template of constructive engagement, guiding our collective journey toward liberation.
14: That was Victoria Fields of the University of Illinois Urbana-Champaign. You can find this, other segments, and more information about the professors at academicminute.org.
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You've been listening to Tennessee Valley Mornings. I'm your host, R.L. Terry. Coming up next is the Marketplace Morning Report, followed by more Tennessee Valley Mornings, where I'll be talking about the comeback of the small, charming downtown. I'll also have the latest from Marketplace Tech, what happened on this day in history, your daily fun facts, and much more next hour. 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

Then I'll let you know what happened on this day in history, followed by your daily fun facts. I'll also bring you another conversation from WLRH's StoryCorps. Then we're traveling to Little River Canyon for Pack Your Bags. All this and more coming up this hour, which is all about discovery. Your BBC News update is next, followed by your Tennessee Valley News update. Keep listening to Tennessee Valley Mornings because you never know when a conversation or story you hear on today's show may be a conversation you can have later.

0: BBC News with Neil Nunes. Russian officials say at least 13 people, including a child, have been killed in a Ukrainian drone strike on the city of Nizhnekamsk. Nearly 40 others were injured. Ukraine's military says it targeted an oil refinery in the city, which is deep inside Russia. Dan Johnson has more from Kyiv.
1: The authorities here haven't commented on the civilian deaths that we're hearing from Russia today, but they have confirmed that they struck that oil refinery and that there was an explosion and a fire. The head of Ukraine's unmanned vehicles unit, essentially the drone unit, said that they were still assessing the consequences of that hit. But they consistently deny targeting civilians and said that this was a target carried out with the aim of reducing Russia's military capability.
0: Police in eastern India have used tear gas and water cannon to disperse thousands of young people protesting against alleged corruption in civil service examinations. Crowds marched towards the state legislature in the capital, Jharkhand Ranchi. They have been climbing over police barricades, holding placards and waving the national flag. Their demands include an overhaul of the examination system. The protest follows week-long youth-led demonstrations in Delhi that led to the resignation of India's education minister. The governing bodies of football in Asia, Europe and North and Central America and the Caribbean have issued a joint statement heavily criticizing the FIFA president Gianni Infantino. They accuse the organization of deception. Mr. Infantino has been facing calls to resign because of his abandoned plan to sell stakes in the World Cup to private investors. While the statement didn't name the president, our correspondent Dale Johnson says it increases pressure on him.
2: We understand that these confederations want Infantino to resign, and if that isn't the case, then they will look at every option that's open to them via FIFA statutes and FIFA disciplinary measures to try and make that happen. But that's very difficult in terms of the way FIFA is structured, and Infantino has real control of everything.
0: More than a million people have now been evacuated from their homes in eastern China as a typhoon brings torrential rain and floods. Typhoon Dolphin has weakened to a tropical storm but is continuing to cause disruption. Here's our China correspondent Stephen McDonald.
3: It's hitting all different parts of the economy. Workers from oil rigs have been brought into the Chinese mainland. 1,500 flights cancelled, apparently. Emergency services have been put on notice, and also various warnings have gone out on people's mobile phones and the like to be careful that this serious, dangerous weather could continue for many days throughout this week.
0: Stephen McDonald, this is the World News from the BBC. The world's oceans outside the polar regions hit record high temperatures for July, according to the European Union's Climate Change Monitoring Programme. Copernicus said this was partly driven by a powerful El Niño weather phenomenon developing in the Pacific and marine heat waves in areas of Europe. Global average sea temperatures last month were just below 21 Celsius. The Democratic Republic of Congo has announced new measures to contain the spread of Ebola. The health minister says all boats heading towards Kinshasa along the Congo River must now stop at a checkpoint near the capital, where passengers will be screened. Last week, a vessel with more than 200 people was held after a passenger died with suspected Ebola symptoms. Heavy snow is causing widespread disruption in parts of South Africa. Rescue teams are helping stranded drivers as blocked roads have cut off mountainous areas in the provinces of KwaZulu-Natal and the Eastern Cape. Kenya has submitted an official bid for the 2029 World Athletics Championships, seeking to become the first African country to host the event. Nairobi faces rival bids from London, Rome and Munich, with a decision due next month. Jacob Evans reports.
4: Kenya has a long and decorated history in athletics, especially long-distance running. More than 10 current world records are held by Kenyans, including both men's and women's marathons. At last year's championships in Tokyo, the Kenyan team finished second in the overall medal table, including 7 golds. In May, Botswana became the first African country to host the World Athletics Relays, and there's optimism the continent can go one step further with Nairobi hosting the sport's main event. It would be another big step for Kenya on the international sporting scene, with next year's Africa Cup of Nations football tournament being co-hosted alongside Tanzania and Uganda.
0: BBC News.
5: Now for your Tennessee Valley news update. The Space and Missile Defense Symposium returns to Huntsville today, bringing together military leaders, defense contractors, and aerospace companies from around the world. The annual conference is expected to showcase the latest advances in missile defense, space operations, and national security technologies, while highlighting Huntsville's role as a global center for defense innovation. A 13-year-old student is returning to Calhoun Community College after an exceptional freshman year. College officials say the young student successfully completed a full year of coursework and will continue pursuing higher education this fall, highlighting the opportunities available through dual enrollment and early college programs. Researchers at the University of Alabama in Huntsville are developing new plasma gun technologies that could one day support future space missions. University scientists say the research has potential applications ranging from spacecraft sanitization and laundry systems to advanced technologies for long-duration missions beyond Earth's orbit. Big Brothers Big Sisters is expanding mentoring opportunities for Huntsville students. The organization has launched a free mentoring program at Martin Luther King Jr. Elementary School, connecting volunteers with students to provide encouragement, academic support, and positive role models. Huntsville leaders are also studying ways to improve public transportation along one of the city's busiest corridors. The latest phase of the University Drive Corridor study is examining transit options alongside roadway improvements as the city plans for continued population growth and increased traffic demands. And finally this morning, United Way of Morgan County is preparing for its annual Day of Action on September 8th. Volunteers from across the Decatur area will spend the day completing service projects for local nonprofit organizations, schools, and community agencies, continuing a tradition of giving back through hands-on community service. You are listening to Tennessee Valley Mornings. Taking a look at your weather, a few clouds out there, about 71 degrees. That dew point is ticking up, and it will continue to do so throughout the morning. Because while this morning is relatively comfortable, this afternoon's going to be anything but. It's going to feel about 104 degrees today. Chance of showers and thunderstorms this afternoon. Low tonight around 75. Tomorrow, pretty much a carbon copy of today, except even hotter. May feel as high as 105. Still chance of showers and thunderstorms. So if you have anyone that you think may be vulnerable to the extreme heat, may want to check on them. If it's too hot for you, it's probably too hot for your pets. So you want to make sure that you are keeping them inside with you, or just minimizing their time outside. Keep them safe. If you are outside for prolonged periods of time, make sure that you are staying hydrated with water and taking plenty of breaks. And it looks like Wednesday, though, we may get a little break from the heat. Well, you're listening to Tennessee Valley Mornings on 89.3 WLRH. You're with R.L. Terry. And we're going to continue with the segment I like to call Valley View, where local stories and experiences become community conversations.

0: Today on Valley View, not all that long ago, it seemed every city wanted the same thing. A bigger highway, a bigger shopping center, a bigger parking lot, bigger parking garage. Growth was often measured in square footage. The assumption was simple. If you build bigger, people will come. Today, something interesting is happening. Across the country and right here in North Alabama, communities are rediscovering the value of something much older, the traditional downtown. Take a stroll through downtown Athens on a Saturday morning or spend an evening in town Madison. Each has its own personality, its own rhythm, its own collection of locally owned restaurants, coffee shops, boutiques, and other gathering spaces. They're places designed not just for shopping, but for lingering. Last week, we talked about community institutions, libraries, museums, public spaces, and organizations that give a community stability. A vibrant downtown often brings many of these institutions together. It's where festivals are held, where local musicians perform, where Christmas parades begin, where farmers markets bring neighbors together, where people don't simply accomplish errands, they spend time. And that difference matters. Because successful downtowns aren't measured only by economic activity. They're measured by human activity. Children chasing pigeons through a public square, friends meeting for coffee, couples taking an evening walk, families gathering for a concert or food festival, those aren't simply pleasant moments. They're the building blocks of community. For many years, suburban development emphasized convenience. Drive to the store, buy what you need, drive home. There was nothing inherently wrong with that, but it did reflect the needs of a growing nation at the time. Increasingly, though, people seem to be looking for something convenience alone can't provide. Character, authenticity, a sense of place. After all, every shopping center looks remarkably similar. But no two downtowns tell exactly the same story. Downtown Athens couldn't exist anywhere else. Neither could downtown Decatur, Huntsville, Mooresville, Gunnersville, Madison, and I could go on. Each reflects the people, history, architecture, and traditions of its community, and that's difficult to replicate. Perhaps that's why so many cities are investing in walkable streets, public gathering spaces, and locally owned businesses. They're discovering that economic development isn't just about attracting shoppers, it's about creating places where people actually want to spend time. Places that invite conversation, places where shop owners know your name, places where you unexpectedly run into a friend while walking to lunch. We've spent several mornings now talking about third places, those spaces outside of the home and work where community naturally develops. And in many ways, a thriving downtown is one large third place. It's a reminder that cities aren't simply collections of buildings, they're collections of relationships. As North Alabama continues to grow, we'll certainly build new neighborhoods and new businesses, and we should. Growth brings opportunity. But perhaps we should also continue investing in the places that give our communities their unique identity. Because long after we've forgotten which store occupied a particular storefront, we'll remember the conversations we had on a sidewalk, the music drifting through the square, the festivals, the friendships, and the feeling that, for a little while anyway, we weren't just visiting a downtown, we were participating in a community. And that is today's Long View. If you're just joining us, you're listening to Tennessee Valley Mornings. I'm your host, R.L. Terry. And while we can learn a great deal about our world by making observations around us, history has a remarkable way of putting today's stories and observations into perspective. From events long ago to what may have happened last year, let's take a look at what happened on this day in history, because every day has a story. In 612 BC, the ancient metropolis of Nineveh fell to the Babylonians and the forces of the Medes. At the time, it was one of the greatest cities in the world. In 1787, Mozart completed his chamber piece, Eine kleine Nachtmusik, or A Little Night Music, also known as A Little Serenade. In 1846, U.S. Congress established the Smithsonian Institute, now the world's largest museum and research complex. And lastly, born on this day in 1902, was one of the pioneers of acting for the big screen, Norma Shearer. She was active on film from 1919 through 1942. Shearer often played spunky, sexually liberated women. History is so much more than the study of the past. So often, it helps to inform the present. And I'll be back with more of what happened on this day in history tomorrow. You are listening to Tennessee Valley Mornings on 89.3 WLRH. I'm your host, R.L. Terry. If you happen to have a difficult time making small talk, I have some quick surprising facts to make you sound smarter at work, school, or around the dinner table. Might even help you to win that next trivia night. So for our first bit of trivia, the Earth isn't perfectly round. It's not a perfect sphere. It's slightly squashed. Because our planet rotates, centrifugal force causes it to bulge at the equator and flatten slightly at the poles. The Earth is about 27 miles wider at the equator than from pole to pole, making it what's known as an oblate spheroid. Next, the small notch in the neck of a glass bottle has a purpose. Many glass bottles, you'll notice a small ridge or ring just below the cap. It's called the transfer bead. During manufacturing, it's used to grip and move the bottle along the production line. It also adds strength to the neck and provides a convenient place for automated machinery to handle the bottle. Much like the aglet, the punt, and the locker loop, it's another example of a common design feature that most of us have seen thousands of times without realizing it has a name and a purpose. And lastly, the first U.S. census counted fewer than 4 million people. The very first national census was conducted in 1790, and they recorded a population of just 3.9 million people living in the United States. Today, the Census Bureau estimates the population at well over 340 million. The Constitution requires a census every 10 years, and not just to count people, but to determine representation in Congress and help guide the distribution of federal resources. It's one of the few government activities that's been carried out consistently since the nation's earliest days. Now go out and win that next trivia night. And you're listening to Tennessee Valley Mornings.
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0: Coming up next is the latest from Marketplace Tech. Each day, the Marketplace Tech team demystifies the digital economy by uncovering how tech influences our lives in unexpected ways. And on today's show, Substack recently rolled out an AI detection feature. Some creators on the platform are worried about being wrongly accused of using AI in their work. That story's coming up next. I'm R.L. Terry, and you're listening to Tennessee Valley Mornings.
1: This episode was 100% human-made. From American Public Media, this is Marketplace Tech. I'm Megan McCarty-Carino. Want to know if a Substack newsletter was likely generated by AI? Now you don't have to guess. The platform recently launched an AI detector powered by Pangram, which has emerged as the leading tool for identifying content generated by large language models. The new Substack feature allows users to scan a piece of text on the website or in the iOS app and get an estimate of how much was written by a human or by AI. And as anything AI-related tends to do, it has sparked a lot of discourse on a platform known for discourse. We brought on Substack's CEO, Chris Best, to explain why the company chose to add the new feature.
2: Well, it's getting hard to tell what's real on the internet. Pangram did a study and they found that on some platforms, like on LinkedIn, as much as 40% of the text you read is generated by something like ChatGPT or Claude. And when readers have to be constantly kind of wondering, you know, hey, what is this thing that I'm getting? Am I reading something from a person? Am I reading something from AI? It kind of makes it hard to know what's real.
1: AI detection is also a form of AI, and it is not perfect. Plus, you know, these large language models are getting better by the day. How concerned are you about the potential to mislabel content as either not AI generated or as, you know, falsely AI generated?
2: We take that really seriously. We think that Pangram is probably by far the best tool on the market for this. But even so, it's not perfect. I think false negatives where it doesn't detect AI, I think that's sort of like a modest problem. Whereas false positives, I think if it says, if you wrote something by hand and it says that it is AI, that happens very rarely, but it can happen, is more serious. So we made it so that you can report if there's a mistake, and you can even take down the detection if you see something that's really an error.
1: How are you thinking about the role of AI-generated content on Substack? Do you think there is a place for it?
2: I think this gets at a deep philosophical question that nobody fully knows the answer to, and we're all going to have an interesting time answering together. My take on this is the thing that really matters is the human point of view. The reason I subscribe to somebody on Substack is to get some connection to what they really believe, what they really feel, the thing they want to make. And I think there are ways to use AI tools like any other tool to realize that point of view. I sometimes put this as, you know, AI gives everybody superpowers. It also gives us new ways to be annoying on the internet. And so at the same time that it's allowing people to like do new kinds of research, make new kinds of things, it's also possible to sit there and say, you know, hey, ChatGPT, write me 10,000 viral posts, make no mistakes. And so I think this process is going to be a process of sorting out the good from the bad, finding out what the new kind of norms and expectations are. It's an exciting time.
1: That was Chris Best, CEO of Substack. Chris mentioned the same AI detector Substack is using, Pangram, found more than 40% of content on LinkedIn is likely AI generated. Well, that site is also taking steps to rid its platform of slop. It recently rolled out a button to report content that seems like AI slop. Courtney Bergseeker produced this episode. I'm Megan McCarty-Carino, and that's Marketplace Tech. This is APM.
0: Coming up next is Stardate, your daily insight into that for which to look in the night sky. You'll also learn the science, history, and folklore behind these objects. Then after Stardate is Soundbeat, your daily trip through the history of recorded sound. From classical music to film scores, each day there is something new to learn. I'm R.L. Terry, and you're listening to Tennessee Valley Mornings.
3: Stardate August 10th. A total solar eclipse is coming up on Wednesday. The moon will cover the sun, turning day to night across a narrow slice of the globe. Parts of Alaska and the northeastern United States will see a partial eclipse. The timing of the eclipse is known down to the second and has been for decades. Astronomers can predict eclipses far into the future, but making such predictions isn't easy. It requires a detailed knowledge of the moon's orbit around Earth, Earth's orbit around the sun, and even the shapes of Earth and the moon. Just when the first prediction was made is unclear. There's no doubt that people have been predicting lunar eclipses for thousands of years, but they're easier to forecast. Earth's shadow is roughly 35 times wider than the moon's, so you don't need to be quite as precise to get it right. There are stories that the Chinese were predicting solar eclipses more than 4,000 years ago, but no confirmation. An eclipse in 585 BC that stopped a war supposedly was predicted by a Greek scientist, but many present-day scientists doubt that. The first confirmed prediction was made by Edmund Halley, using the laws of gravity recently devised by Isaac Newton. Halley forecast that an eclipse would cross England on May 3, 1715, and he was right. So the event is known as Halley's eclipse, honoring the prediction of an astronomical spectacle. Today's program was made possible by Mercer Caverns in Calaveras County in California's historic gold country. More information at mercercaverns.net. I'm Billy Henry.

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2: How Paul Robeson started making one film and ended up making another altogether. You're on The Soundbeat. You're listening to Robeson sing Canoe Song from the 1935 film Sanders of the River. Paul Robeson took the role of Bosambo, convinced filmmakers intended on portraying the African leader with dignity. By the time he'd seen the final cut, he'd changed his mind. There had been major plot revisions, the effects of which made the film decidedly pro-imperialism. Even Bosambo's role was relegated to that of a lackey. Robeson later wrote that, "It is the only one of my films that can be shown in Italy and Germany, for it shows the Negro as fascist states desire him, savage and childish." Got a comment for this or any other Soundbeat episode? 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I'm Brett Barry.
3: 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I'm your host, R.L. Terry. Coming up next is WLRH's StoryCorps. On today's show, we hear a conversation between friends. 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

0: You're listening to Tennessee Valley Mornings. I'm Jenny Burns, a producer at WLRH. In early 2025, WLRH partnered with StoryCorps to gather personal stories from the Huntsville community. These conversations were recorded inside StoryCorps' traveling Airstream studio. Today, friends Anna Sue Courtney and Matthew Bakula reflect on the beginnings of Flying Monkey Arts and the creative community that helped transform a former textile mill into what we now know as Low Mill Arts and Entertainment.
1: So Flying Monkey Arts, where the booth is at Low Mill Arts and Entertainment currently, and we were part of Flying Monkey Arts was an artist-run collective that started before Low Mill, but then became the seed community for the group of artists that were here in the beginning. They were all pretty much monkeys.
2: Yeah, for sure. Low Mill Arts and Entertainment here in Huntsville is a massive building now filled all the way with arts and creative personalities and businesses. It was spawned in the early days by just a few, and we represent some of those few, Anna Sue and I, who some are still here, some are long gone, but it is, personally owned artists making art, doing their thing to survive. That's pretty much what the goal is, and serve the community in certain ways as well.
1: And so Flying Monkey Arts, when we were first approached about being here, the owner, Jim Hudson, had only part of the building. We actually did pop-up shows in the very beginning, and we did some as Flying Monkey Arts and group, and they included visual art, music, film, dance, strange installation constructions that people could walk through and experience. But we always had to be in and out in a 24-hour period. And so we were already doing that. And a group of us decided to go to Putman Drive, which was another auto warehouse, and do it there. And then the building owner, Jim Hudson, who his vision was to have arts building-wide, and who at the time had Hudson Alpha Science Studios on First Floor North, which later had its own building entirely. So we came on and were in the first floor connector in 2003. Matt and I both have maintained studios ever since.
2: Yes, true. Yeah, the early days it truly was like a Wild West situation, not only for the owner of the building who was offering up the space just for use and then eventually, to make it financially viable. Perfect storm of that kind of opportunity and the resources that everyone else brought to the table, just the small group of 12 or 13, whoever it was, and just their capabilities with working with whatever you have, working with whatever resources you can find to make the art happen, to make the shows happen, and to make the gatherings, bigger and bigger and better every time.
0: 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Just click on Shows, where you'll find the StoryCorps mobile tour. For Tennessee Valley Mornings, I'm Jenny Burns.

0: AP News, I'm Marcela Sanchez. Iran is insisting that the U.S. meet its demands in negotiations before the Strait of Hormuz reopens. Iran wants the U.S. to lift the blockade of Iranian ports, pay compensation for months of war damage, lift economic sanctions, and release Iran's frozen assets. Meanwhile, Iran is holding separate talks with Oman over transit through the strait, including a potential temporary shipping corridor. In other news, the AP's Lisa Dwyer reports on a probe into deportations of military families.
1: Congressional Democrats say they are investigating the Trump administration's efforts to deport the families of military service members after the Associated Press found more than 50 active duty troops' spouses and parents have been detained by immigration authorities. In a letter sent Sunday evening to the Department of Homeland Security, the Defense Department, and the Department of Veteran Affairs, the Democrats say they will investigate whether the Pentagon and DHS are coordinating the effort, saying that the apparent collaboration between DHS and the military to deport troops' families raises both ethical and legal concerns. DHS says that it values service members' contributions, but adds that U.S. military service alone does not automatically grant lawful immigration status or exempt aliens from the consequences of violating U.S. immigration laws. I'm Lisa Dwyer.
0: The trial of a man accused of orchestrating the 1996 killing of rapper Tupac Shakur starts this week, with the trial expecting to last about a month. Duane Keith D. Davis has pleaded not guilty to one charge of murder. People who will testify include those who saw Shakur moments before he was shot, as well as people who were affiliated with rival record labels. Shares were mixed today in Europe and Asia, while oil prices rose. This is AP News. Kenya Wildlife Service said last month that 15 elephants at Amboseli National Park had died from suspected cyanide poisoning after eating tomatoes from nearby farms.
2: Farmer Elvis Mukai says he's farmed on the edge of the park for 20 years and says he's never heard of farmers poisoning wildlife. He says his own livestock feeds on the tomatoes, so if they had contained poisoned pesticide, his cows and goats would have died as well. Isaac Lekulu, the head of veterinary services at Kenya Wildlife Service, says preliminary tests show the elephants became paralyzed, had difficulty breathing, and then went down.
3: It could tell you that their cardiopulmonary system was affected. The test results detected some presence of cyanide.
2: Likulul says more tests are being done to determine the amount of cyanide in the elephants. He says they also had consumed watermelons. I'm Donna Water.
0: And I'm Marcela Sanchez, AP News.
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9: Take a look at your weather. Right now we're sitting at about 71 degrees with a few clouds out there. Should be sunshine most of the day until the showers and thunderstorms roll in sometime in the afternoon. It's going to be very hot today with a high of 93, heat index of 104. Tomorrow the high is going to be 93 and a heat index of 105, so it's going to be very hot and humid for the next couple of days. So keep that in mind as you are outdoors. If you're spending prolonged periods of time outside, remember to stay hydrated with water and check on any neighbors that you think may be vulnerable to the extreme heat. If it's too hot for you, probably too hot for your pet, so look at minimizing their time outside as well. And keep that umbrella handy. Keep it in the car, in your backpack, because you may need it, because those storms can show up very quickly. Tonight we have a low about 74, and then tomorrow night about the same. So today, tomorrow, pretty much the same thing. Wednesday looks like we may have a little break from the heat, so hopefully we'll be able to resume enjoying our time outdoors in the afternoon. You're with RL Tier here on Tennessee Valley Mornings. Coming up next is Pack Your Bags, and today we're traveling to Little River Canyon, followed by your community calendar, and then I'll have today's composer's date book for you. 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It's time for Pack Your Bags, your daily source for travel inspiration. Whether it's just down the road, a weekend away, or somewhere on the other side of the world, your next adventure starts here. Today on Pack Your Bags, we're heading to Little River Canyon. Located near Fort Payne, the drive from Huntsville takes about an hour and a half, making this an easy day trip with some of the most dramatic scenery in the state. Little River Canyon National Preserve protects more than 15,000 acres atop Lookout Mountain. What makes this landscape especially unusual is the river itself. Little River forms and flows for most of its length on top of a mountain, carving a canyon that reaches more than 600 feet deep in some places. You can begin at Little River Falls, the preserve's most popular attraction. The river drops 45 feet over a broad sandstone ledge before continuing into the canyon. Water levels change with the seasons, so the falls may look very different from one visit to the next. A paved parking area and accessible boardwalk make the main overlook easy to reach. During summer weekends, however, the lot can fill very early, so arrive in the morning if possible. Before continuing, you can stop at the nearby Little River Canyon Center. It offers visitors information, exhibits, programs, and advice about current conditions inside the preserve. Then you can take the Little River Rim Parkway. It's an 11-mile scenic drive that follows the canyon's western rim and connects eight overlooks. Pull over at Wolf Creek or a Canyon View for sweeping views of the river and sandstone cliffs below. You'll also pass Mushroom Rock, a distinctive formation shaped by years of erosion. Another stop is the overlook for Grace's High Falls. At 133 feet, it's Alabama's tallest above-ground waterfall, but it's seasonal and usually appears only following sufficient rainfall, which means with all the rain we've had here lately, you may be lucky and have a really nice view of it. Now, travelers who want more than overlooks can explore the preserve's hiking trails. Some are short and relatively easy, while others descend steeply into the canyon and require a difficult rock climb back out. At Canyon Mouth Park, visitors can enjoy picnic areas and access the river near the canyon's lower end. This portion of the preserve charges a day use fee, though, so you want to check into that. Whichever route you choose, use caution near cliffs and moving water. Rocks can be slippery, currents can change quickly, and cell phone service is unreliable in parts of the canyon. Bring plenty of water, wear sturdy shoes, and stay on designated trails. Little River Canyon is beautiful throughout the year. Spring brings waterfalls and wildflowers. Summer covers the gorge in a deep, verdant green. And autumn transforms the hardwood forest into a landscape of red, orange, and gold. So So look for that here in a couple of months. A mountaintop river, towering cliffs, waterfalls, and one of the deepest canyon systems in the Southeast. And it's less than 2 hours from Huntsville. For a trip that proves Alabama still has a few dramatic surprises waiting around the bend, point your car toward Little River Canyon. You're with R.L. Terry, and you're listening to Tennessee Valley Mornings. Coming up next is your community calendar. The Tennessee Valley Mornings Community Calendar offers a daily glimpse into what's going on within our community. The Athens City Council meets at 4 o'clock this afternoon in the City Hall Council Chambers. These public meetings provide residents with an opportunity to follow local decisions and learn more about issues affecting their community. Tomorrow, the Athens Farmers Market will be open from 3 until 6 at Doug Gates Park. Also, tomorrow afternoon, children ages 6 through 12 can take part in the Lego Hour at the downtown Huntsville Library. The program begins at 4 with supplies provided for a new building challenge. August is Culinary Month in Huntsville and Madison County. Throughout the month, residents are encouraged to explore locally owned restaurants, bakeries, coffee shops, and other food businesses across the area. This upcoming Friday evening, Burt on the Mountain welcomes Juice for its City Lights and Stars concert series. And on Saturday, the Athens Farmers Market returns from 8 until noon. Later that afternoon, Athens Main Street presents Summer Sippin' from 3 until 7 in downtown Athens. Participating businesses will offer creative summer drinks and seasonal shopping specials, with visitors invited to vote for their favorite beverage. Remember that schedules can change and some events may require advanced registration. If you are a nonprofit organization or community group that has an upcoming event and would like it to be considered for inclusion in the community calendar, you can submit it on our website. Just select Contact Tennessee Valley Mornings, and that's your community calendar. Coming up next is the Composer's Date Book, followed by the Academic Minute. Then I'll be back to let you know what's coming up next hour on Tennessee Valley Mornings. 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
10: This is the Composer's Datebook for August 10th. I'm John Burge. On today's date, in 1813, William Henry Fry was born in Philadelphia. As a journalist, he was one of the most vociferous champions of American concert music, and put his money where his mouth was by becoming a composer himself, creating a number of programmatic works, including a Niagara Symphony and another titled Santa Claus. Above all else, Fry was passionate about opera and wrote several of his own. Fry was a colorful, if understandably biased, music critic. Here's an excerpt from his 1862 review of a New York performance of Verdi's Il Trovatore, an opera only 9 years old at the time. Trovatore has a wonderful plot, beyond human comprehension, though finally we learn in the last scene that the tenor is made into soup by the order of his brother, the baritone, who then expresses his emotion and surprise on learning of the transaction as the curtain falls. As to the music, there are some charming, popular, ingenious, artistic points, but there are others egregiously vulgar and rowdy. The Anvil Chorus, for example, is about the equal to a scene of mending a sewer set to music or repairing a pair of cast-off leather breeches. Composer's Datebook is produced by APM, American Public Media, in collaboration with the American Composers Forum, reminding you that all music was once new.

0: little as 24 hours.
1: So you've got strawberries on the menu. What other kinds of foods are on offer this summer at this event and other events you've been working?
0: Of course, we do some wild and wacky things. We have the hot Cheeto cheese pickle pizza. And we also have the what we call the Porkapalooza pizza. And we use a chicharron. We crumble that up and we put that on top of the pizza to give it that texture and that extra flavor.
1: Just generally, how has business been going?
0: Things are a little bit tight this year and last year, especially with price of gas, you know, fuel. Yesterday, $7.02 for a gallon of diesel. That's tough when you talk about that one commodity that powers the supply chain across the country. Groceries, insurance, mortgage rates. So, you know, like every other small business in America, you know, we're struggling a little bit with respect to how much spend is out there with the customers and the economy. Keep in mind that our customer that's coming to a fair, many of them are working families where you have multiple people working in the family in that household. And you know, they're doing everything to make the ends meet, right? So a day to the fair is a special treat for them. We work super hard to make it extremely affordable for everybody to come.
1: I also want to ask you about the labor market, because the last time we heard from you on the show, you were saying that people who already had a job were trying to pick up shifts at carnivals as well. It's been more than a year. Are you still seeing that trend?
0: We're seeing even more, as a matter of fact. Primarily, for many, many years, the fair was a great opportunity for a high school or a college student to come out and get a job. And we're seeing parents are bringing the kids to the fairgrounds and helping them, saying, this is how you go get a job. So we are seeing the workforces coming back that had actually gone away for the past several years. And when we do job fairs, it's amazing how many people are showing up looking for work.
1: A snapshot of the whole economy at the fair. Dominic Palmieri is co-owner of Odyssey Foods. Dominic, thank you so much for your time.
0: Thank you for having me. Come back and see us again. Let's eat.
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4: Good morning, Tennessee Valley. It's Monday, the 10th of August, and welcome to the third hour of Tennessee Valley Mornings. I'm your host, R.L. Terry. Coming up this hour, I'm talking about the effect smartphones have had upon conversation. In about 15 minutes, when your car needs repairs, who should have the right to fix it? We'll explore the right to repair movement with the owner of a local independent automotive service shop. About 8:40, Marsha Ahrens will be with you to explore the future of data centers in our area. Your BBC News update is next, followed by your Tennessee Valley News update. So keep listening to Tennessee Valley Mornings, because you never know when a story you hear on today's show may be a conversation you can have later.

0: foreigners. Russian officials say at least 13 people, including a child, have been killed in a Ukrainian drone strike on the city of Nizhnekamsk in Tatarstan. Nearly 40 others were injured. Ukraine's military says it targeted the Tenneco oil refinery in the city and that a fire broke out there. Steve Rosenberg has more now from Moscow.
1: This is one of the deadliest Ukrainian drone strikes on Russia yet. Officials say that at least 13 people were killed. Without going into detail, the mayor of Nizhnekamsk said that industrial and civilian targets had been attacked. The city has a big oil refinery and a large petrochemical plant. A period of mourning has been declared in the region, the Russian Republic of Tatarstan. News bulletins on Russian TV mentioned the attack, but without any detail of what had been struck and without images from the scene. Bad news reduced to news in brief.
0: Police in eastern India have used tear gas and water cannon to disperse thousands of young people protesting against alleged manipulation in civil service examinations in Jharkhand state. More details from Anbarasaneti Rajan.
2: Thousands marched towards the state legislature in the capital Ranchi in eastern India, climbing over police barricades, holding placards and waving the national flag. The demands include overhauling the examination system. The Jharkhand government has sought to defuse the protests by accepting some demands. Several members of the civil service body overseeing the examinations have stepped down. The young protesters are demanding a federal investigation into the irregularities.
0: The third and final round of elections is underway in Pakistan-administered Kashmir after more than 2 months of violent protests. Only 4 of the 11 seats due to be contested are being put to a vote. Polling in the others has been postponed because of security concerns. Football confederations representing over half the members of FIFA have issued a blistering statement on the conduct of the president of the sports governing body, Gianni Infantino. Asia's Football Confederation has joined the governing bodies of Europe, North and Central America and the Caribbean in criticizing him. Our sports correspondent Andy Swiss reports.
3: The letter, which is signed by the heads of the three confederations, says the controversy over Gianni Infantino's abandoned proposals is about the integrity of the game and the integrity of those elected to lead it. Leadership in football is a duty of service, the letter says, adding, when trust is broken through deception, that duty has been abandoned. While the letter doesn't name the FIFA president, sources have told the BBC it should be seen as an opportunity for him to leave his position with dignity.
0: This is the World News from the BBC. There are early reports of a big earthquake in western Colombia. The US Geological Survey recorded a 7.4 tremor in between the cities of Cali and Medellin. Several buildings have been evacuated in Medellin. The world's oceans outside the polar regions hit record high temperatures for July. According to the European Union's Climate Change Monitoring Programme, Copernicus said this was partly driven by a powerful El Niño weather phenomenon developing in the Pacific and marine heat waves in areas of Europe. Global average sea surface temperatures last month were just below 21 degrees Celsius. Deanna Yuga-Fawcett from the International Panel on Climate Change says there are wider implications.
4: Really, it is our economy which are suffering. We see that without electricity or lower electricity supplies in many countries due to the lower output of nuclear power stations, also strains on water supplies because the low-running rivers and due to lower power supplies and lower productivity of people suffering from the heat, we do see several areas of the industry suffering.
0: More than a million people have now been evacuated from their homes in eastern China as a typhoon brings torrential rain and flooding. Typhoon Dolphin, which made landfall on Sunday, has weakened to a tropical storm but is continuing to cause widespread disruption. At least 7 people have been killed in Indonesia after a race car veered out of control and crashed into spectators during a drag race event. Several others were injured, some seriously. The Democratic Republic of Congo has announced new measures to contain the spread of Ebola. The health minister says all boats heading towards Kinshasa along the Congo River will now be stopped at a checkpoint near the capital where passengers will be screened. BBC World News.
5: Now for your Tennessee Valley news update. The Space and Missile Defense Symposium returns to Huntsville today, bringing together military leaders, defense contractors, and aerospace companies from around the world. The annual conference is expected to showcase the latest advances in missile defense, space operations, and national security technologies, while highlighting Huntsville's role as a global center for defense innovation. A 13-year-old student is returning to Calhoun Community College after an exceptional freshman year. College officials say the young student successfully completed a full year of coursework and will continue pursuing higher education this fall, highlighting the opportunities available through dual enrollment and early college programs. Researchers at the University of Alabama in Huntsville are developing new plasma gun technologies that could one day support future space missions. University scientists say the research has potential applications ranging from spacecraft sanitization and laundry systems to advanced technologies for long-duration missions beyond Earth's orbit. Big Brothers Big Sisters is expanding mentoring opportunities for Huntsville students. The organization has launched a free mentoring program at Martin Luther King Jr. Elementary School, connecting volunteers with students to provide encouragement, academic support, and positive role models. Huntsville leaders are also studying ways to improve public transportation along one of the city's busiest corridors. The latest phase of the University Drive Corridor study is examining transit options alongside roadway improvements as the city plans for continued population growth and increased traffic demands. And finally this morning, United Way of Morgan County is preparing for its annual Day of Action on September 8th. Volunteers from across the Decatur area will spend the day completing service projects for local nonprofit organizations, schools, and community agencies, continuing a tradition of giving back through hands-on community service. 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Taking a look at the weather, 74 degrees outside. Today we're looking at a high of 93, but it'll feel as hot as 104 once you factor in that heat index. 30% chance of showers and thunderstorms rolling in after 1 o'clock today. Tonight we have a low about 75. Tomorrow, pretty much a carbon copy of today, except it's even a little hotter at 105. If you're planning on spending prolonged periods of time outdoors, make sure that you stay hydrated with water and take breaks in the air conditioning or shade whenever possible. Also, maybe a good idea to check on any vulnerable neighbors. If it's too hot for you, it's probably too hot for your pet, so look at minimizing their time outside as well. Keep that umbrella handy because those pop-up afternoon showers and thunderstorms are just that. They may pop up and you don't want to be without your umbrella. Well, you're with R.L. Terry here on Tennessee Valley Mornings. Coming up in about 5 minutes, I speak with a local independent automotive shop co-owner about the Right to Repair movement, consumer choice, and what it means when you need to have your vehicle repaired. About 8:40, Marsha Ahrens will be with you to explore the future of data centers in our area. But before today's feature stories on the long view, I'd like to talk about why stories matter. Keep listening to Tennessee Valley Mornings.

Welcome to The Long View on Tennessee Valley Mornings, where we step back to explore the ideas and perspectives that shape our world. Today, smartphones and conversation. Have you ever noticed how often a conversation ends before it's really had a chance to begin? A text message, a quick reply, a social media comment, a headline, a thumbs up emoji. We are communicating more than ever before. But I wonder, are we really conversing? Those two things aren't quite the same. Communication is the exchange of information. Conversation is the exchange of understanding. For most of human history, conversation happened face to face. You could hear someone's voice, watch their expression, notice the pause before they answered. Sometimes the most important part of a conversation wasn't what someone said, it was what they didn't say. A smile, a sigh, a raised eyebrow, a moment of silence. Those things communicate meaning just as surely as words do. Smartphones have given us an incredible ability to stay connected. We can reach family members across the country or world in seconds, share photos instantly, call for help in an emergency. None of those are small achievements. But every technology changes not only what we do, it changes how we do it. Text messages are wonderfully efficient. They're also remarkably limited. Think about how often you've sent a message that someone misunderstood. Or maybe you received a message that you misunderstood. And it's not because the words were wrong, because the reason is that you can't hear someone's tone. They can't hear your tone. That's why we filled our messages with emojis, GIFs, and punctuation. We're trying to put emotion back into the words that lost it somewhere between our thumbs and the screen. Over the past several weeks, we've talked about the importance of third places, shared experiences, community institutions, and all of them have something in common. They create opportunities for conversation. Not merely exchanging information, but understanding one another. Real conversations are rarely neat. They wander. Someone tells a story that reminds you of another story. You laugh, you interrupt. They laugh, they interrupt, you ask questions, you change your mind. Or perhaps you simply understand someone else's perspective a little better than you did an hour ago. Those moments are difficult to replicate in a string of text messages. Social media often encourages us to respond immediately. Conversation invites us to pause. Algorithms reward certainty. Conversation often begins with curiosity. A text message can tell me what you think. A conversation helps me understand why you think it. And that difference matters, because healthy relationships aren't built on perfectly crafted responses. They're built on clarification. Tell me more. I hadn't thought of it that way before. I misunderstood what you meant. Those simple phrases have prevented countless misunderstandings. Perhaps they're becoming a little too rare. None of this means we should abandon our smartphones. Like every tool, they have tremendous value. The question isn't whether we should communicate digitally. It's whether we've begun to substitute digital communication for genuine conversation. Perhaps that's why so many people leave social media feeling unheard. Not because no one responded, but because no one really listened. Maybe one of the greatest gifts we can offer another person today is our undivided attention. To put the phone face down, look someone in the eye, ask one more question instead of making one more assumption, and allow a conversation enough time to become something more than an exchange of opinions. Because conversations don't simply help us share ideas, they help us share our humanity. And that's something no smartphone,
no matter how smart it becomes, should ever replace. And that's today's Longview. If you're just joining us, you're listening to Tennessee Valley Mornings on 89.3 WLRH. Coming up next, today's vehicles are as much computers as they are machines. We'll discuss the growing right to repair movement and what it means for car owners and independent repair shops. Then I'll bring you the engines of our ingenuity. And in about 30 minutes, Marsha Ahrens will be with you to explore the future of data centers. Such a complex topic, but I know she will keep it interesting. You are with R.L. Terry, and you're listening to Tennessee Valley Mornings.

0: When something breaks, most of us expect to have a choice. But as cars, tractors, and other equipment have become increasingly computerized, that choice has become more complicated. Modern vehicles rely on sophisticated software, digital diagnostics, and electric systems that can make even routine repairs difficult without access to specialized tools and information. That's the issue at the heart of the growing Right to Repair movement, a national conversation about what ownership means in the digital age. The issue has gained renewed attention following a presidential memorandum aimed at expanding access to vehicle repair information, as well as a recent settlement involving John Deere that requires the company to make many of its repair tools and resources available to farmers and independent repair providers. Today, in this first part of a two-part story, we're taking a closer look at what all of this means for consumers and the independent repair shops that serve our communities every day. Joining us is Ryan Yeager, co-owner of Icon Auto Works in Huntsville. Welcome to the show, Ryan.
1: Thanks, Ryan.
0: The phrase right to repair has been in the news recently, but many people may not know exactly what it means. As an automotive professional, what is the right to repair movement really about?
1: So you've got two parts to it. The first part, the initial Right to Repair Act many years ago, protected consumers from having to go to the dealership. So say if you had a factory warranty, a lot of people still to this day think that you have to go back to the dealership to get that car serviced in order to maintain that warranty, but that's not the case. So that right to repair allowed independent mechanics to service these vehicles and still help people maintain the factory warranty, basically preventing people from having to go, you know, kind of like a monopoly for the dealerships. It saves them money and time.
0: You've been repairing vehicles for years. How different is diagnosing a modern vehicle compared to one from, say, even just 20 years ago?
1: 20 years ago, there's not a ton of difference. We still had a lot of computerized systems 20 years ago. 30 years ago, you get back into the 90s and the 80s, it's a completely different ballgame. The older cars, you're using your senses a whole lot more than the newer cars. So say with older cars, you are feeling, listening, and you know, you're using your physical senses. With the newer cars, the first thing that you're grabbing is a computer. You have to scan it. You got to find out what codes it's got, and then you go from there. So it's vastly different. All of the basic principles are the same from the older cars to the newer ones. It's just the newer ones are a little more complex as far as trying to communicate with them.
0: Years ago, repairing a car often meant reaching for a wrench, and I know I'm oversimplifying that. Today, Ryan, how often do you find yourself reaching for a laptop instead?
1: It's the start of a diagnostic. You know, we can verify customer concerns. The second step is grabbing a computer to communicate with the vehicle. And that's, I mean, without that step, you're going to be hard pressed to be able to fix a modern vehicle.
0: And I imagine that means needing certain software that has become increasingly locked out from manufacturers. And I imagine that's something that you've encountered. Could you describe just the level of frustration when you want to help your customers and you're a community member living, working, and playing in the same area, but locking mechanics out of being able to work on vehicles kind of interrupts that process. So could you just describe your feelings for me?
1: As an independent, we have access to aftermarket software, all data, ProDemand, Identifix. They all have some of the information that we need, which is pretty easily accessible. But when you get into some of these newer vehicles, that information is not available through those websites. So the manufacturers offer their information behind a paywall and typically behind a very long registration process, and it's very expensive. So you get one car in and you're trying to fix it, you have to pay whatever the dealership wants to charge you to have access to that information. And then there are some companies that you still can't get information for. Tesla, for one, is very hard to find information on their electrical systems. And so it's a very long process to try to get into those systems, and they don't make it easy, and they hide it. You can't just go Google repair information for some of these cars and hope to find their website. You'll be redirected, and then eventually you may get lucky and find one. But it's not simple.
0: What kinds of repairs today require specialized software or diagnostic tools that independent repair shops may have difficulty accessing?
1: I'd be willing to bet it's probably 80% of today's repairs require something specialized, whether it be a special tool, whether it be access to the software, especially if you're replacing modules and you need to program it.
0: And I'll have more to explore with Ryan on this fascinating topic, so tune back in tomorrow at this same time to hear the rest of our conversation. For WLRH, I'm R.L. 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
0: 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I'm your host, R.L. Terry. Coming up next is the Engines of Our Ingenuity, followed by your weekly update from our friends at the Von Braun Astronomical Society's Sky and Space Series. 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
5: Today, What is a Magazine? The University of Houston presents this series about the machines that make our civilization run and the people whose ingenuity created them. We get our word magazine from the Arab word maksan, a storehouse. For most of its life, in English, magazine meant military storage. It ranged from gunpowder sheds all the way down to bullet holders for guns. Meanwhile, print moved from books to newspapers to periodicals with many articles on various subjects. No longer just news, but a new kind of storehouse for articles of general interest. The famous progenitor of such periodicals was England's Gentleman's Magazine. Not the first such periodical, but in 1731 it became the first to use that word, and from there it became an idea that had to spread. Our late 19th century American Century Magazine was just one of its progeny. And as I read, I come to a realization. For here is a nearly forgotten means for gaining new ideas. You and I turn on the TV. We query the internet or AI. We look for the sort of things we want to know. The old magazines denied us that tempting avenue. Just think, we didn't even have the pre-selected content of radio. And I realized that the magic of the old magazines lay in answering questions that we had not thought to ask. Now I thumb through my bound volumes of Century Magazine, and they offer a most amazing display of every kind of lore. I was at first surprised to see that it says very little about current events, but that was for newspapers. These articles tell of history, foreign lands, new technology, politics. They offer poetry, art, literature, and illustrations by both artists and early photographers. Here is a feast for a literate readership. Let me share two items that leapt off the page at me as I read. Of course, the magazine still struggled with 19th century racism. Well, at least it struggled. So here is a deeply respectful article about Greenland Inuit culture. Listen to this Inuit melody included in the article. Another article describes a new airplane design 9 years before the Wright brothers flew. And this is no harebrained scheme. Hiram Maxim offers 13 pages of research and development. His airplane actually flew 200 feet before it crashed. How might history have changed had he not left it and gone on to other things? The popularity of magazines faded after World War II. We young boys of the 1930s still earned nickels and dimes by delivering them, but television rang their death knell. Now we choose what to listen to, things that answer only questions we're willing to ask. Those old magazines denied us that dangerous luxury. I'm John Leinhart at the University of Houston, where we're interested in the way inventive minds work.
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6: This is Eric Sulkowski with the Von Braun Astronomical Society with your sky and space update for the week of August 10th. Sunrise is a few minutes after 6 a.m. with sunset still after 7:30 p.m., but daylight shrinks to 13 hours and 28 minutes by the end of the week. The moon starts the week as a thin crescent, reaching new moon on the 12th. This new moon also happens to line up with the sun for high northern latitudes, resulting in Earth's only total solar eclipse of 2026. Unfortunately, only Spain, a tiny port of Portugal, Iceland, and Greenland will see the totality. The eclipse is so far north that we won't even get a partial eclipse here in Huntsville, 0% coverage. Even the northern states in the continental United States only get 20% coverage. The only good news is that the new moon also coincides with one of the year's best meteor showers, the Perseids, but more about that later. For planet watchers, Venus shines bright at sunset, staying above the western horizon until around 9:30 p.m. After Venus disappears for the night, Saturn will rise in the east around 10 p.m. Mars doesn't rotate into view until after 2 a.m. For the early risers, Mercury will arise at 4:43 on Monday, but sinks closer to the rising sun by the end of the week, rising at 5:10 a.m. Mercury joins Jupiter with only 1/2 degree separation on the 15th as Jupiter is climbing up the morning sky following its disappearance behind the sun. The must-see event of the week is the Perseid meteor shower, peaking on Wednesday night after midnight, so the early hours of the 13th. Because of the new moon, viewing conditions have the chance to be ideal as long as those pesky clouds stay away. This shower has a broad peak, so you can see Perseids through the end of August. The peak offers rates up to 100 per hour under perfect conditions. You could expect to see a lot less. The meteors will appear to emanate from a radiant point in the constellation Perseus. Perseus can be found in a northeastern sky, just below the W-shaped constellation Cassiopeia at 10 p.m. The radiant point is always above the horizon, but will get higher in the sky as the night progresses. You can often see large fireballs that skim across the entire sky just after sunset. As the radiant gets higher, more meteors will be above the horizon, giving you more opportunity to see them. Your best viewing location will have a treeless, hillless, and city light pollutionless view to the northeast. I encourage you to get outside and see some bits of comet dust burn up in our atmosphere this week with your Curiosity Squad Sky and Space Update for the week of August 10th, 2026. I'm Eric Sulkowski.
0: 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Coming up next is your Civic Brief with Bob Nance. Each day he has your latest political and civic news updates throughout the Tennessee Valley. 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After the Civic Brief, stick around for the lowdown on science, followed by your news update from the Associated Press. And in about 10 minutes, Marsha Ahrens will be here with a story that explores the complex topic of data centers. 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

0: With your Morning Civic Brief, I'm Bob Nance. Now that the Tennessee primaries have closed, WLRH would like to invite Tennessee candidates to join our candidate forum series. As we get closer to the Alabama municipal elections on August 25th, City Council and school board candidates are also encouraged to come to our studios and introduce yourself to the residents of your community. 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On that page, you can select the Capital Exchange. Tell us about your candidacy and ballot position, and we'll be happy to send you a link to allow you to reserve studio time. The Candidate Forum series has been very popular, and we've had to add more studio reservations, so act early to ensure that we have a time to meet you. Today is the second Monday of the month of August, and today is the busiest day of the week for local legislative meetings. This morning at 9 a.m., the Jackson County, Alabama Commission will meet. The Lawrence County, Alabama County Commission also meets at 9 a.m. At 4:30 this afternoon, the Athens City Council will meet. There's a discussion for approval of a series of improvement grants for businesses to improve access and appeal for commercial areas around the city. At 5 p.m., the Giles County, Tennessee Commission will meet. At 5:30 p.m., Skyline, Alabama's Town Council meets. The Tullahoma, Tennessee Board of the Mayor and Aldermen also meets at 5:30. At 6 p.m., the Allgood, Alabama Town Council will meet. The Bridgeport, Alabama Town Council, the Dechard, Tennessee Board of the Mayor and Aldermen will meet. The Madison City Council meets. The Russellville, Alabama City Council meets. The Scottsboro, Alabama City Council meets, and the Somerville, Alabama Town Council meets, all at 6 p.m. At 6:30 p.m. this evening, the Ardmore, Alabama Town Council meets, the Good Hope, Alabama City Council meets, Priceville's City Council meets, and the Triana Town Council will meet. And finally, at 7 p.m. tonight, the Sneed, Alabama Town Council meets, and the Trinity, Alabama Town Council meets. There are many more meetings coming up the rest of the week, and we will bring those to you each day. This has been your Morning Civic Brief. I'm Bob Nance. 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
1: Hot temper or hot temperature? This is Sandra Tsinglo with the lowdown on science. Climate change is intensifying. Extreme heat days are becoming more frequent. Alongside temperatures, mental health diagnoses are also on the rise. How climate change affects mental health remains an important gap in research. Is there a link between the two? Aneta Quack at Rush University and team analyzed data from all 50 U.S. states. They found extreme heat days were associated with increased mental health concerns. This included anxiety and depression. But researchers suggested the findings could improve policies and healthcare strategies, particularly for vulnerable populations. Ugh, and that's got me all hot and bothered.
2: AP News, I'm Marcela Sanchez. President Trump is scheduled to swear in Todd Blanche today as Attorney General after the Senate voted to confirm him on Saturday. Blanche was previously the president's personal lawyer. His path toward confirmation has exposed deep concerns from some Democrats as well as Republicans over installing Trump's close ally at the head of the Justice Department, which has historically prided itself on its independence from the White House. Progressive candidates for governor in Wisconsin and U.S. Senate in Minnesota are making their final pushes ahead of tomorrow's election. In Wisconsin, Democratic Socialist Francesca Hong seeks to win a four-way Democratic primary for governor. Minnesota voters will choose between moderate U.S. Representative Angie Craig and progressive Lieutenant Governor Peggy Flanagan in a Democratic U.S. Senate primary. Elections will also be held in Vermont and Connecticut. The son of former President Joe Biden has an update on his father's health. The AP's Donna Warder has more.
3: Hunter Biden says his father's prostate cancer has spread to other parts of his body and is causing him pain. In an interview with the BBC broadcast late Friday, Hunter Biden grew emotional as he talked about the health of former President Joe Biden, who revealed his cancer diagnosis in May of last year, less than 4 months after he left the White House. Hunter Biden says the diagnosis has been tough on the family, saying it's really sad to watch, but he says, "I wish he would complain more because it's not good." He says his father is still doing his thing, though, speaking publicly about the issues that are important to him. Donna Warder, Washington.
2: Iranian Foreign Ministry spokesperson Ismail Bakhei says Iran will not reopen the Strait of Hormuz until the U.S. meets its conditions, noting the American blockade of Iranian ports. Iran is holding separate talks with Oman over transit through the strait. More stories at apnews.com. This is AP News.
4: AP Sports, I'm Lisa Dwyer. Atlanta Braves' Chris Sale was ejected by umpire Dan Merzel before a pitch was even thrown in Sunday's game against the New York Yankees, a day after being called for a balk that scored a run in Saturday's 5-4 loss. Athletics shortstop Jacob Wilson sets a record in the majors by going 111 straight games without an error. In the PGA, Michael Brennan had another chance on Sunday and this time got it done. Brennan ran off 5 straight birdies on the front nine and closed with a 64 for a 3-shot victory in the Wyndham Championship, moving Brennan from 105 to number 47 in the FedEx Cup. And Don Nelson, the second winningest coach in NBA history, has died at the age of 86. He was one of two coaches in the NBA to have at least 250 wins. Lisa Dwyer, AP Sports.
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4: Take a look at your weather. 74 degrees outside. Humidity's dropped a little. Was 100% earlier, 94% now. But that dew point is coming up, which means it's going to feel muggy later on this afternoon, particularly as those showers and thunderstorms move into the area after about 1 o'clock. Looking at a high of 93 today, but that heat index will be close to 104. Pretty much the same thing tomorrow. Chance of showers and thunderstorms a little bit less than it is today, but I would advise keeping that umbrella, poncho, or raincoat handy. And also because it's going to be very hot, may want to limit your time outdoors. If you're spending prolonged periods of time outside, then make sure that you're staying hydrated with water. Perhaps check on any vulnerable neighbors who may be susceptible to the effects of extreme heat. So a good idea to check on them. Also a good opportunity just to say hi to your neighbors. Tomorrow, a high of 93, but it'll be even hotter at 105. So as hot as it's going to be today, it's a little hotter tomorrow. However, Wednesday looks like it's going to cool off just a little bit maybe, particularly if that humidity doesn't get too high. As it is still continuing to be hot here during the summertime, it's a good idea to keep that water very handy with you all the time. Well, you're listening to Tennessee Valley Mornings. You're with R.L. Terry. Coming up next, Marcia Ahrens explores the complex topic of data centers, and she always does a fabulous job of conducting deep dives, so the conversation is sure to be interesting. And that is coming up next. You're listening to Tennessee Valley Mornings.
1: This morning, I'm talking with Charles Miller, Policy Director at Alabama Rivers Alliance, about data centers in North Alabama. How are you doing this morning?
5: I'm doing well, Marcia. Thanks.
1: You had a discussion on Monday evening over at the Downtown Huntsville Public Library, talking about the environmental impacts of data centers. This has become a very hot topic of discussion, data centers in Alabama. Why are communities paying closer attention to these data centers now?
5: I think a lot of it is kind of that lack of transparency and that lack of warning, right? Mm-hmm. We're talking about facilities that are really almost unparalleled in scale, certainly in terms of energy usage. They're outliers, even for large-scale industrial development, right? You know, I think when people ask these questions, a lot of times it's really difficult for them to get answers from the developers. And that, I think, just feeds into more curiosity, more skepticism, maybe, of these developments.
1: What are the primary environmental considerations when it comes to data centers?
5: So from what I've heard on the industry side, basically they look for two things when they're looking to find a site that they think is going to be a good one for a hyperscale data center. They look for power, so transmission lines, substations, and they look for cheap land. In terms of the things that we're worried about, we're also obviously worried about power. Most of our electricity in Alabama is generated through what they call thermoelectric power plant, and that uses water to drive steam turbines to generate electricity. We're also concerned about the direct water use, obviously, of these facilities. You know, when you look at, for example, Google's Jackson County data center, the last year that we had good solid water usage numbers for that was 2024, and they were withdrawing about 200 million gallons a year from the Tennessee River there. When I talk about that water consumption number, that's actually something that Google provided, which is good because not every company that runs these actually provides that information, but it's not something that you can get, you know, through a state agency or anything like that, because we don't have permitting for water withdrawals in the state of Alabama. Oh. So you're kind of, if you want to find out how much water one of these facilities is using, it's left up to the good graces of the developer, the company that's running the data center, which I think is kind of another thing that contributes to people's concerns and skepticism about some of these projects.
1: So when you're saying it uses that much water, is that then being put back into the rivers, or is it actually being consumed?
5: So that 200 million gallon a year number, mm-hmm. is, that's their withdrawal. I think, again, based on Google's own numbers for that data center in Jackson County, they consume all but about 20 million of that. So they're consuming 90% of that. And obviously that incurs some infrastructure costs and some treatment costs that are borne by the public in a lot of cases.
1: So for communities where new data centers are being proposed, what questions should residents be asking local leaders and developers before projects move forward?
5: I think about this as kind of fitting the three big buckets, right? One, obviously, is the power usage. So find out how much power it's going to use. The third thing that I think really is important to ask about is what kind of economic incentives are being provided for these projects. So I think it's a really important question to ask. How much money are you going to be giving these facilities, and what can we expect in return from the companies that are running them? Because when you look at it from a job situation, generally there's way more employment during construction. Once these things are up and running, you can run them with fewer than 100 people in almost every case. So we're not talking about huge job gains from these facilities either.
1: Well, thank you so much, Charles Miller, Policy Director at Alabama Rivers Alliance. The amount of water, that really did surprise me, the amount of water that they consume. That I knew it was a lot, but that's a lot.
5: It's interesting because it's not always just about the raw number, right? It's a lot of times it's about maybe they're not withdrawing as much as another facility, but they might be using more. And I think I mentioned this Monday night. The real big concern in a state like Alabama is that you have a lack of water withdrawal permitting. So we can't coordinate how we use water, and that means it's just the Wild West out there. Mm-hmm. And I think fundamentally, when you look at uses of water, just like uses of land or any other kind of finite natural resource, some are better than others, right? Mm-hmm. You know, I think it's inarguable, you know, we need water to drink, to cook with, these kind of things, these really basic human and environmental needs. You know, we need water in a river just so that fish and aquatic macroinvertebrates and, you know, mammals can survive. And so those are the kind of uses we should be prioritizing.
1: That was Charles Miller, a policy director at the Alabama Rivers Alliance. You can find more information about the environmental issues surrounding data centers, hear this story again, and explore more local reporting at WLRH.org. For WLRH, I'm Marcia Ahrens.
6: I'm Marcela Sanchez with an AP News Minute. Congressional Democrats say they're investigating the Trump administration's efforts to deport military service members and their families. The news follows an Associated Press investigation that found that more than 50 spouses and parents of active duty troops have been detained by immigration authorities.
7: In a letter sent Sunday evening to the Department of Homeland Security, the Defense Department, and the Department of Veteran Affairs, the Democrats say they will investigate whether the Pentagon and DHS are coordinating the effort, saying that the apparent apparent collaboration between DHS and the military to deport troops' families raises both ethical and legal concerns. DHS says that it values service members' contributions, but adds that U.S. military service alone does not automatically grant lawful immigration status or exempt aliens from the consequences of violating U.S. immigration laws. I'm Lisa Dwyer.
6: And I'm Marcela Sanchez.
4: Coming up next is the Marketplace Morning Report, followed by Morning Blend with Mike Keeley beginning at 9 o'clock, where Mike will present Beethoven's Eroica variations, as well as music from the 1937 film Lost Horizon. For Tennessee Valley Mornings, I'm R.L. Terry. Have a great weekend, everybody.

0: handle a lot of personal business, but you know, ever since I've gotten a car, it's made things more convenient. I'm able to get to work on time at a faster pace. I can drop my kids off to school.
1: Harris got her car through the hospital's Road to Relief program, which offers zero-interest loans to employees for used cars. The program's part of a career academy that the University of Maryland Medical System and many hospitals across the country are using to address severe recruitment and retention issues.
2: There is a real crisis.
1: Dr. Eric Wargatz is the president of the Maryland State Medical Society.
2: And when you look at these groups, they provide up to 90% of direct patient care.
1: The national turnover rate for technicians and nursing assistants is higher than 30%, costing hospitals millions a year. The Career Academy in Maryland also hosts resume writing classes, provides apprenticeships for young adults, gives kids healthcare jobs in the summer, and provides work options for people getting out of prison. UMMS Senior Vice President Dana Farrakhan says the Academy is about addressing societal issues that prevent people from succeeding in their careers.
3: We need to figure out how we can really support our employees because there's a lot of lateness. There's no shows. And when you kind of peel the onion back to say what's behind that, it's because of transportation challenges, affordable housing, or sick children, or child care source of issues.
1: The University of Maryland Medical System currently has nearly 2,000 people enrolled in its career academy. And the program has an 82% retention rate, far above the national average. It also has a 14% improvement for its own hospital system from just 2 years ago. Harris says her new car is one of the reasons she's able to stay at her job.
0: It has been a tremendous difference in my life and just gave me so much relief.
1: And that relief means employees like Harris can focus on building their career rather than the barriers to entry. In Baltimore, I'm Scott Massioni for Marketplace.
4: And in Washington, I'm Kimberly Adams with the Marketplace Morning Report. 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
5: Every story begins somewhere. Welcome to the Sundial Writer's Corner. I'm Eric Bruckner. Sometimes it's a memory that refuses to fade. Sometimes it's a lesson learned, a laugh shared, or a moment that changed everything. Here in North Alabama, we're surrounded by stories waiting to be told and by writers willing to tell them. Sundial Writers Corner is where local authors, poets, and storytellers share original works inspired by life. This week, we are joined by Donna Estel. This is Hands, written about Donna's mother during her struggle with ALS. She lost her battle on May 18th, 2026, with her family surrounding her, holding her hands.
8: I have always loved hands. The way they move, the sensation of holding them, the beautifully intricate shape of them, so hard to replicate in a drawing or painting. My earliest memories are of the hands that guided me along. When I look down at my own hands, identical replicas of my grandmother's, I see her hands, so sturdy and large, spatula hands that could wield a hammer and a hoe with strength and fierceness and turn around and sew delicate seams with a grace that belied their size. Those hands showed me how to cut paper dolls out of catalogs, add just the right ratio of flour and butter to make buttermilk biscuits, and how to roll pie crust paper thin. I close my eyes and I can picture my mama's hands, holding a deck of cards and shuffling them expertly, her bright red nails tapping as she stared intently at the result. Those manicured hands taught me how to make the world beautiful with the tools that I had. Tape could become a magical instrument to give texture to a bed frame. Brightly colored sheets could become curtains with just a seam here and a stitch there.

0: And I see my dad's perfectly clean hands moving numbers and figures around a page of graph paper with a skill that sometimes took my breath away. His elegant hands showed me how to solder wires and solve algebra problems, and they pointed out the everyday miracles of science and history that surrounded us wherever we went. And then I remember the tiny hands that I've held, my younger brothers, so soft and sweet and promising, my nieces and nephews and godsons and goddaughters, whose hands trusted mine to keep them safe and happy. My hands, big and spatula-looking, showing their tiny ones how to draw a picture that made them joyous, to transform a blanket and couch into a fort, and write their parents' names on Valentine's cards. But the hands that stay with me are my mother's hands. My first memory of her, almost before memory itself, is the feel of her cold hands on my feverish brow as I lay miserable in the throes of one of my many bouts with tonsillitis. Somehow that cool hand had undeniable healing powers. I was soothed by the soft touch on the forehead, by the knowledge that she was watching over me. Her hands were never beautiful. I've always had old lady hands, she told me once wistfully, never understanding that wrinkles and spots don't mar those indefinably magical hands. They were tiny, delicate, not terribly strong physically. But oh, what those hands could do. I watched in awe as she typed on a typewriter, long before computers, putting 100 words per minute on a page. And they could write the mysterious, fascinating language of shorthand, allowing her to take notes that her prying children couldn't read. Her hands weren't good at handwriting either. Her handwriting was atrocious, and even she couldn't read it after it had gone cold. She always retyped everything she wrote out by hand so that she would actually know what she had written. But her chicken scratch on legal pads, those hands created worlds and stories out of her head. She wrote stories of visiting Yankees, trips to Turkey Creek, and the beauty of a South Alabama summer at her grandparents' in the 1940s. She wrote mysteries and drama, humor and memoir. She wrote anything and everything, giving us so much of herself. My grandmother's hands are long since a memory. My dad's still point out everyday miracles, just a little more slowly. And the baby hands are grown now, using their hands to show others how to make life a bit more magical. And my mom's hands now clutch mine fearfully in the middle of the night, frailer than those of the babies I have held. They can no longer hold a fork or a pen, and they can't tell the stories that are still behind her eyes. But on those difficult days when I can see the future all too clearly, those weak hands reach up and gently touch my hair, reassuring me that I am strong enough to handle this. I hold her hand in mine as she reaches toward a place I can't follow, and I pray that my hand holds even a little of the comfort that hers have always held for me.
1: Donna Estel on the Sundial Writer's Corner. Donna is Dean of Humanities and Social Sciences at Calhoun Community College in Huntsville. She holds a bachelor's and doctoral degree from the University of Alabama and a master's degree in English from UAH. A passionate advocate for the arts, Estel continues to teach writing and literature as often as she can while finding new and exciting ways to bring arts to the world. In her spare time, she paints, makes jewelry, and spends time with her husband and family. You can hear this story again on our website, WLRH.org. 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Tickets and information are available at athensstorytellingfestival.com. 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I'm Eric Bruckner. Thank you for listening.

We just heard Ritual Fire Dance by Manuel de Falla, one of the most recognizable works in all of Spanish classical music. It's drawn from his 1915 ballet, El Amor Brujo, Love, the Magician, where a young woman performs a fiery dance around a midnight bonfire to drive away the ghost of her former lover. More than a century after it was written, Ritual Fire Dance, like the bonfire, still crackles with energy. Well, good morning, friends. Welcome to Morning Blend. It's Monday, August 10th. I'm your host, Mike Keeley, here to start out your week with classic and classical music to put a spring in your step. Cellist Yo-Yo Ma has always enjoyed crossing musical boundaries, and this performance takes him into the world of Italian film composer Ennio Morricone. The Sergio Leone suite brings together themes from the legendary director's iconic spaghetti westerns, including The Good, the Bad, and the Ugly, Once Upon a Time in the West. Morricone's scores transform the sound of the Western with sweeping cinematic drama. In Yo-Yo Ma's hands, we're reminded why Morricone's music continues to resonate far beyond the movie screen. Here's Yo-Yo Ma, cellist.

0: We've been listening to the Sergio Leone suite from the collection entitled Yo-Yo Ma Plays Ennio Morricone, a 2004 album of recordings from Morricone's various film scores, recorded by cellist Yo-Yo Ma and Ennio Morricone conducting. The album was recorded with the Roma Sinfonietta and Gilda Buta on piano.
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0: 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While Swiss composer Albert Mürzinger may not be a household name, but he was one of the leading voices in 20th century Swiss music, often blending modern harmony with the character of his country's musical traditions. His Wind Quintet on Swiss Folk Songs was written in 1941 for Radio Bern. It was commissioned during the World War II as a work designed to reflect Switzerland's national identity. It's an interesting meeting of tradition and craftsmanship from a composer well worth discovering.

0: We've been listening to Swiss composer Albert Marschinger, his wind quintet on Swiss folk songs with the Chamber Orchestra of Bern. Radio Bern asked Marschinger to write the piece to highlight Swiss identity during the psychological defense of World War II. While he did not typically use folk tunes as primary creative seeds the way Béla Bartók used Hungarian folk music, he treated the assignment with profound care. It's 9:48.
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0: Claude Debussy had a gift for writing music of great beauty that seems effortless. This next performance features two of his shorter works, Beausoir and Menuet, heard in arrangements for oboe and harp. Beausoir was originally a song. It captures the quiet reflection of an evening landscape, while Menuet offers a nod to an elegant dance from an earlier era. The pairing of oboe and harp brings out the clarity of Debussy's music, making these pieces feel fresh and true to their understated charm.

0: We've heard two of Claude Debussy's shorter works, Beau Soir and Menuet, heard in arrangements for oboe and harp. Bert Lucarelli played the oboe along with harpist Susan Joles.
1: The Huntsville-Madison County Historical Society presents Revolution on the Frontier, Alabama in the Era of American Independence. This panel explores how the Revolutionary Era shaped present-day Alabama through indigenous diplomacy, imperial rivalries, frontier settlement, and military conflict. This panel takes place on September 19th from 2 p.m. to 4 p.m. at the downtown branch of the Huntsville-Madison County Public Library. 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
0: 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I'll be back right after the BBC News with a clarinet concerto by composer Frank Ticelli and some choral music from a local group.
2: This is the Composer's Datebook for August 10th. I'm John Burge. On today's date, in 1813, William Henry Fry was born in Philadelphia. As a journalist, he was one of the most vociferous champions of American concert music and put his money where his mouth was by becoming a composer himself, creating a number of programmatic works, including a Niagara Symphony and another titled Santa Claus. Above all else, Fry was passionate about opera and wrote several of his own. Fry was a colorful, if understandably biased, music critic. Here's an excerpt from his 1862 review of a New York performance of Verdi's Il Trovatore, an opera only 9 years old at the time. Trovatore has a wonderful plot, beyond human comprehension, though finally we learn in the last scene that the tenor is made into soup by the order of his brother, the baritone, who then expresses his emotion and surprise on learning of the transaction as the curtain falls. As to the music, there are some charming, popular, ingenious, artistic points, but there are others egregiously vulgar and rowdy. The Anvil Chorus, for example, is about the equal to a scene of mending a sewer set to music or repairing a pair of cast-off leather breeches. Composer's Datebook is produced by APM, American Public Media, in collaboration with the American Composers Forum, reminding you that all music was once new.

0: That's almost got sort of a scary movie sort of feel to it, didn't it? Frank Ticelli is a highly respected American composer of orchestral, choral, chamber, and concert band works. He's professor emeritus of composition at the University of Southern Cal and was formerly the Pacific Symphony's composer in residence. We heard his clarinet concerto with soloist James Zimmerman, along with the Nashville Symphony. It's 10:28.
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0: 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Rosefany Powell is an American choral composer, singer, professor, conductor, and researcher. She's been hailed as one of America's premier composers of choral music, and she currently serves on the faculty at Auburn University. Her setting of The Word Was God takes its text from the opening verses of the Gospel of John, presenting a powerful musical meditation and on faith and creation. On the other hand, composer Tom Fetke's Majesty and Glory of Your Name is a classic in the choral, especially church choral music world. Its text is taken from Psalm 8, and this anthem has been around for a long time and is a favorite of music ministers across the country. These two selections, among others, are found on a collection from Huntsville's own Oakwood Adventist Academy Choir, directed here by Justin Jordan.

0: We heard the Rosefony Powell Choral Anthem, The Word Was God, along with Tom Fetke's The Majesty and Glory of Your Name, from Huntsville's own Oakwood Adventist Academy Choir. It's 10:40.
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0: Sergei Prokofiev brought his distinctive wit, along with pointed rhythm and colorful orchestration, to The Love for Three Oranges, Opus 33A. Based on a satirical play by Carlo Gozzi, the story follows a prince cursed to fall hopelessly in love with three oranges, leading him through a series of absurd and fantastical adventures. From its dramatic opening and its playful surprises, The Love for Three Oranges shows Prokofiev at his most theatrical and wildly imaginative.

0: We've been enjoying Sergei Prokofiev's The Love for Three Oranges, Opus 33A. Prokofiev composed the opera in 1919 during his early years abroad and later created this orchestral suite, which captures the work's humor, energy, and inventive character. That was the Scottish National Orchestra under the baton of Nima Jarvi.
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1: Well, it's 86 degrees right now in Huntsville. We're looking for a high of 90 degrees today. Sunshine with a few clouds and perhaps a stray shower or thunderstorm is possible. White light winds and variable. Tonight, a low of 73 degrees. Some clouds this evening will give way to mainly clear skies overnight. And tomorrow, a high of 93. Looks like a big bright sun I see there. 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I'll be back right after the BBC News.
2: Stardate, August 10th. A total solar eclipse is coming up on Wednesday. The moon will cover the sun, turning day to night across a narrow slice of the globe. Parts of Alaska and the northeastern United States will see a partial eclipse. The timing of the eclipse is known down to the second and has been for decades. Astronomers can predict eclipses far into the future, but making such predictions isn't easy. It requires a detailed knowledge of the moon's orbit around Earth, Earth's orbit around the sun, and even the shapes of Earth and the moon. Just when the first prediction was made is unclear. There's no doubt that people have been predicting lunar eclipses for thousands of years, but they're easier to forecast. Earth's shadow is roughly 35 times wider than the moon's, so you don't need to be quite as precise to get it right. There are stories that the Chinese were predicting solar eclipses more than 4,000 years ago, but no confirmation. An eclipse in 585 BC that stopped a war supposedly was predicted by a Greek scientist, but many present-day scientists doubt that. The first confirmed prediction was made by Edmund Halley, using the laws of gravity recently devised by Isaac Newton. Halley forecast that an eclipse would cross England on May 3, 1715. And he was right. So the event is known as Halley's eclipse, honoring the prediction of an astronomical spectacle. Today's program was made possible by Mercer Caverns in Calaveras County in California's historic gold country. More information at mercercaverns.net. I'm Billy Henry.
3: BBC News with Moira Alderson. An earthquake in western Colombia has killed at least 20 people. Most of the victims are in the city of Pereira, where buildings have been severely damaged. The quake's epicenter was in the Chocó region between the cities of Cali and Medellín. José Carlos Sueto reports from Bogotá.
4: Colombia woke up on Monday to a powerful earthquake. Here in Bogotá, the capital, the ground shook beneath our feet, while buildings, trees and traffic lights swayed. The worst damage, however, is being reported in cities such as Cali in the southwest and Pereira and Manizales in Colombia's coffee-growing region. In Manizales, part of the cathedral toppled over, while dozens of buildings have collapsed in others. The earthquake comes less than 2 months after twin earthquakes struck Venezuela, killing more than 6,000 people.
3: Police in eastern India have used tear gas and water cannon to disperse thousands of young people protesting against alleged manipulation in civil service examinations in Jharkhand state. The demonstrators marched towards the state legislature in the capital Ranchi, climbing over police barricades, holding placards and waving the national flag. Here's our Global Affairs reporter Ambarasan Etirajan.
5: The young protesters are demanding a federal investigation into the irregularities. The protest follows weeks of youth-led demonstrations in Delhi that led to the resignation of the country's education minister over National Medical School entrance test paper leaks. The demonstrations are seen as reflecting wider frustration among young Indians who see government examinations as a key route to employment in a country where millions compete for limited public sector jobs.
3: Football confederations representing over half the members of FIFA have issued a blistering statement on the conduct of the president of the sport's governing body, Gianni Infantino. Asia's federation has joined its counterparts for Europe, North and Central America and the Caribbean in criticising him. Our sports correspondent, Andy Swiss, reports.
6: The letter, which is signed by the heads of the three confederations, says the controversy over Gianni Infantino's abandoned proposals is about the integrity of the game and the integrity of those elected to lead it. Leadership in football is a duty of service, the letter says, adding

0: Well, now that was festive, wasn't it? That was the work of... That was the work of Argentinian composer Manuel Gomez Carrillo called Fiesta Criolla. It was performed by the pianist Agustin Moriago, who currently serves as the assistant professor of keyboard skills at the Peabody Institute of Johns Hopkins University. It's 11:15.
1: Merrimack's Rocket City Microthon takes place on September 27th. 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
0: The enduring music of Leonard Bernstein's West Side Story continues to capture the drama and emotion of Shakespeare's Romeo and Juliet, reimagined on the streets of 1950s New York. On the collection Star-Crossed Lovers, two celebrated voices, tenor Placido Domingo and soprano Renee Fleming, bring their depth to selections from Bernstein's landmark score. Here are the music's themes of love, conflict, and hope are presented through the artistry of two of today's most distinguished singers.

0: with lyrics by Stephen Sondheim and a fusion of Broadway, classical, and Latin influences. These songs personify why West Side Story remains one of the most important works in the American musical theater. I don't know why I said that. It's Leonard Bernstein. We've heard two celebrated voices, tenor Placido Domingo and soprano Renee Fleming, along with Chicago Symphony and maestro Daniel Barenboim. It's 11:30.
1: Merrimack's Rocket City Microthon takes place on September 27th. 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
0: American composer Michael Dougherty often draws inspiration from people, places, and moments in American history, and his concerto, Guy's Bend, for electric guitar and orchestra, is a vivid example of that. Written in 2007, the work takes its name from the small Alabama community of Guy's Bend, known for its generations of African-American quilt makers whose bold, abstract designs earned international recognition. Dougherty translates the colors and patterns and rhythms of that artistic tradition into music, blending the amplified sound of the electric guitar with the power and texture of the orchestra. The result is a contemporary concerto that connects visual art, history, and American musical tradition.

0: I bet it will come as no surprise that that movement was called Chicken Picking. Well, you learn something new every day, and during that performance, I learned that the correct pronunciation of that town is G's Bend. So thanks, Dr. Google, for that assistance. Composer Michael Daughtry often draws inspiration from places and moments in history, and his concerto, G's Bend, for electric guitar and orchestra, demonstrates that clearly. We heard guitarist DJ Spar in the Dayton Philharmonic, conducted by Neil Gittleman. I bet you haven't heard too many pieces with electric guitar and orchestra. By the way, the other movements in that piece were called Washboard, Grandmother's Dream, and Housetop. It's 11:53.
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0: Well, I love this CD. I've played a couple things from it before, and you can probably guess why I picked it up, because it's called The Loud Horns. That's the name of the group. They're an electrifying Nashville-based brass and rhythm ensemble. They're best known for their critically acclaimed album, from which we're going to play a cut right now, One for Maynard, which honors the legacy of the legendary jazz trumpeter Maynard Ferguson. Here's one of Maynard's best love tracks, Birdland.

0: Give It One, Superbone Meets the Bad Man, and a clever brass-driven cover of Queen's Bohemian Rhapsody. And I guarantee you, you'll be hearing that pretty soon.
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0: Russian composer Dmitri Shostakovich wrote that piece in 1954 in 3 days. The Bolshoi Theater in Moscow was having a big celebratory event. And 3 days before the concert, the conductor said he didn't have a good opening number. Shostakovich was the right man for the job. The piece was done, ready for rehearsal, 3 days later, on the morning of the event. We just heard the festive overture by Dmitri Shostakovich. Conductor Christian Reif led the Lakes Area Music Festival Orchestra in concert in Brainerd, Minnesota. In a moment, unburied treasure. 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
0: If you've ever moved into a house that somebody else has lived in, maybe you found remnants of the previous owners. A stray cooking utensil, a photograph that fell behind the baseboards, maybe a forgotten box of jelly jars in the basement. Whatever it was, probably went straight to the trash. Well, I'm awfully glad that Vicki and Daryl Gatwood didn't take their discoveries straight to the dumpster when they moved into a house in St. Ann, Illinois, about 2 hours south of Chicago. The house had been abandoned for about 50 years, and it was full of boxes that had been there the whole time. The boxes turned out to be full of music, written by the previous owner 5 decades earlier. Florence Price had lived there, a talented and prolific composer whose work was thought to be mostly lost. Thankfully, the Gatwoods saved those boxes, and the music went to the University of Arkansas. It's now been published, and music by Florence Price is being played and appreciated all over the world. Pianist Marc-André Hamelin and the Takash Quartet play the Piano Quintet No. 2 in A minor by Florence Price in a concert at the University of Georgia Performing Arts Center.

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0: In the early 1890s, Czech composer Antonín Dvořák was living and working here in the United States. During that time, he wrote his Symphony No. 9, which set out to capture an American soundscape. Conductor Christian Macellaru says at the same time Dvořák was interpreting the music of America, he was also drawing on his own Czech culture. Macellaru told Performance Today that he finds those connections back to Dvořák's home country one of the most beautiful representations of America itself.
4: Isn't it true that when we try to create something here, we try to find our place here in the United States, we actually draw back from what it is that we or our ancestors have brought to this country? And I think it's so natural for Dvořák, when he looks at giving an identity to American culture, to draw from his own experiences and to talk about his own people and the melancholy of the harmonies and the melodies that are infused with that hint of the life that he left behind before he came. All of that is so truly American.
0: Macellaru says in this symphony, we see an artist from overseas contributing to American culture.
4: As we find ourselves and we define our cultural identities in our own selves, that is how we contribute to the better tapestry of the American cultural experience. And that individuality that we can bring is what makes this such a special place.
0: Romanian conductor Christian Macellaru, speaking from experience. He became a citizen of the United States in 2019. Let's hear from a concert he led in Cincinnati, where he's music director of the Cincinnati Symphony. This is the Symphony No. 9 by Dvořák. We'll pick it up at the fourth and final movement.

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De Rivera didn't write down what he played, of course, but a music magazine transcribed that solo, note for note, so that others could play it. And when he was asked to write a piece for Imani Wins, he used that transcribed solo as the melody. In the new setting, all of the musicians get a taste of that delicious solo line. Let's head to Boston, Massachusetts for this concert with Imani Wins playing A Little Cuban Waltz by Paquito de Rivera.

0: A Little Cuban Waltz. Paquito de Rivera wrote that for Imani Wynn's in 2023. And what a great piece to highlight Imani Wynn's newest member, oboist Mekhi Gladden. They joined the ensemble last summer. Gladden is 26 years old, which means Imani Wynn's was founded a few years before they were even born. Mekhi Gladden says they saw what Imani Wynn's was about for years before they became the oboist. They told Chamber Music America, quote, "To me, they did every facet of what it means to build a legacy through music. As someone who is in this for the good of the community, that's really special." Looking forward to hearing Mekhi Gladden in concert with Imani Wynn's for many years to come. In a moment, And a River Runs Through It. 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
0: I'm Melissa Owsley, in for Valerie Kaler today. Maybe you saw the 2002 movie The Pianist. It's a film based on real-life events in Warsaw during the Second World War. Great movie with a great soundtrack. 10 pieces for solo piano by Frédéric Chopin, and one by contemporary Polish composer Wojciech Kilar.

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1: Hi, this is Peter Van de Graaff, host of the Beethoven Network. 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
0: I'm Melissa Owsley, your PT host for the day. The piece we're going to hear next has got me thinking about retirement and unretirement. Basketball superstar Michael Jordan retired in 1993 after winning three championships. Then he returned in 1995, won three more titles, retired again in 99, and came back again. Cher's quote-unquote farewell tour from the early 2000s was not a farewell tour after all. She came back for more tours and an extended Las Vegas residency. When Richard Nixon lost the California governor's race, he said he was done. You won't have Nixon to kick around anymore. But 6 years later, he was elected president. And then there's Johannes Brahms. In 1890, he made a very public declaration that he was retiring, not going to write anymore. But then he went to a concert and heard a sound that just knocked his socks off. Clarinetist Richard Mühlfeld played so beautifully that Brahms just couldn't help himself. He had to come out of retirement, had to write for clarinet for this glorious performer. Brahms wrote four major clarinet works in this post-retirement era, two sonatas, a quintet, and the trio we're going to hear. Clarinetist David Schifrin, cellist Jonathan Swenson, and pianist Shai Wozner gave this performance at Music at Menlo, the clarinet trio in A minor by Johannes Brahms.

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1: 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I'm Marcia Ahrens, glad to be with you this afternoon. Coming up on this HD1 channel, it's Tuxedo Junction. Then at 3, a new locally produced show, Let's Get Weird with Katie and Marcia. Thanks for spending part of your afternoon with us, and thanks for supporting this public radio station. It's 2 o'clock.
2: 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Oh,

0: evolution of jazz, from the innovators to today's rising stars. 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
1: So glad to have you here with me. Glad to be playing this wonderful music we call jazz, for lack of a better term, perhaps, but it's what we've got, because it's hard to imagine that one word can encompass so many styles and moods and approaches to improvising music. But that's what jazz is, and it's a product of our country, and it's gone around the world, and we're proud of it, particularly here at the Alabama Jazz Hall of Fame, from which this show originates. And I'm glad you're listening. We will have music that is new but not new from pianist Mal Waldron. It was recorded in 1979, one of his signature tunes. And we're going to have his most famous tune coming up on our second track on the show. We'll also have Shirley Horn from the late 80s, Harry Connick doing a tune of Jethro Morton's, yep, going way back, a marvelous piece of Jimmy McHugh's on the Daily Duke, from Duke Ellington being someone who knew Jimmy McHugh and they worked together. Art Tatum from 1953, and lots more. We're going to begin with Art Farmer playing flugelhorn from 1987 from that marvelous album called Something to Live For, which is all the compositions of Billy Strayhorn's. This is Isfahan, which Strayhorn wrote for the Far East Suite for the Ellington Band. In addition to Farmer, you hear from Clifford Jordan on tenor sax, James Williams on piano, Rufus Reed is the bassist, and Marvin Smitty Smith played drums.

0: Mal Waldron's most famous tune, Soul Eyes, which he wrote originally for John Coltrane, was recorded there by a very different tenor sax man, Scott Hamilton, in 2014 with the trio of drummer Jeff Hamilton. Soul Eyes. Before that, we began the show with Isfahan from Art Farmer from 1987. 1999, Wynton Marsalis made an album saluting the music of Jelly Roll Morton called Mr. Jelly Lord. And he brought in a couple of pianists to play piano solos. So one of those was a guy who was a student of his dad, Ellis, and well known for other things as well as a singer and even an actor in film, Harry Connick Jr. Yep, that's him. This is Billy Goat Stomp.
1: Bah! Take that billy goat out of here.

0: a marvelous performance of Cole Porter's Get Out of Town from pianist and vocalist Shirley Horn from 1988. I still remember hearing that over the radio and just gave me chills. Wow. Before that, from 1999, Billy Goat Stomp, Jelly Roll Morton's tune, performed by Harry Connick Jr.
1: Don't go away. The Junction rolls on in just a moment.
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0: Let's listen to some more of the best jazz ever recorded on 89.3 WLRH FM. The middle track on this coming set will be from duo guitarist Tom Wolfe playing electric and his mentor Gene Pertoncini playing acoustic from 2007, the album they made here in Birmingham called Floating on the Silence. Tom, of course, teaches down in Tuscaloosa at UA, where he has been a dean. We're going to hear Like Someone in Love, which is a marvelous tune by Johnny Burke and Jimmy Van Heusen. We're going to begin with another original tune of Mal Waldron's from Mal Waldron. This was recorded in 1979 at the Jazz Showcase in Chicago, but just released on Resonance Records. And on this session, he's using a couple of local guys, Steve Rodby on bass, who is well known for his work later with Pat Metheny and as a record producer, and the venerable drummer Wilbur Campbell. This is called Fire Waltz, and it's a tune that Waldron recorded with, among other people, Eric Dolphy back in the 60s.

Art Tatum from 1953 and Stompin' at the Savoy, Edgar Sampson's classic swing era tune. That wasn't released until 2024 on the Resonance label, and it featured Everett Barksdale on guitar, Slam Stewart on bass. And Resonance also brought us the track that we began with from pianist-composer Mal Waldron, Fire Waltz. The album is called Stardust and Starlight, live at the Jazz Showcase up there in Chicago. In between, we had an Alabama-based guitarist, Tom Wolfe, and a New York-based guitarist, Gene Bertoncini, recorded here in our fair city in 2007, Like Someone in Love. We'll go back to 1947 for a marvelous performance of Jimmy McHugh's tune, I Can't Believe That You're in Love with Me. The Ellington Band had a connection with Jimmy McHugh because McHugh was the primary songwriter at the Cotton Club during the time when Ellington was playing there. So Ellington would have certainly done some of McHugh's numbers there because they were the house band. Of course, Duke was writing his own material as well, but clearly McHugh and Duke knew each other. And this version from 1947, many years after the Cotton Club, is really just lovely. I Can't Believe That You're in Love with Me. Duke's at the piano. Harry Carney is heard from on baritone sax. Then there's some duet with Harold Baker and Ray Nance on dual trombones. And I think that Ray Nance is playing the upper register, more piercing parts. I hope I'm right about that. Jimmy Hamilton's on clarinet, Tyree Glenn on trombone, and Al Sears on tenor sax.

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2: We had a guitar duet earlier from Tom Wolfe and Gene Bertoncini. Here's another one, quite different, from Joe Beck, whom you hear in the right channel, and John Abercrombie in the left, on John Carisi's classic tune from the late 40s called Israel. This was also recorded in 2007.

from 1944, a blues number called Blue Harlem from tenor sax man Ike Quebec's Swing 7, with Tiny Grimes on guitar and Roger, better known as Ram Ramirez, at the piano. Ram Ramirez, a native of Puerto Rico, who co-wrote with another pianist, Jimmy Sherman, the classic tune Lover Man, Oh Where Can You Be, done famously by Billie Holiday. Before that, second guitar duo we've had, both recorded in the same year, 2007, Joe Beck and John Abercrombie with John Carisi's tune Israel. We're going to go out with another little blues number from the album Costumes Are Mandatory from 2012, led by pianist Ethan Iverson, with Larry Grenadier on bass, Jorge Rossi on drums, and a very special guest, the then 84-year-old Lee Konitz on alto sax. Now, nobody should be playing music this late in life, but listen to how the ease in which Lee plays this stuff. What a great player he was. Fun way to end the show. Glad to be with you all. I am always glad when you come by Tuxedo Junction. Please come back as soon as you can. I'm Bart Grooms. The title of this last track is Blueberry Ice Cream. See you soon.

Tuxedo Junction is a production of the Alabama Jazz Hall of Fame. We look forward to seeing you back at the Junction.

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This is 89.3 WLRH FM HD1 Huntsville. 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October 13th is our 50th anniversary kickoff at the Electric Bell at Stovehouse. And November 14th is Invisible Fest with Brad Posey at the camp in Mid-City. I'm so excited for that one. I'm Marcia Ahrens, glad to be with you this afternoon. Coming up on this HD1 channel, Let's Get Weird with Katie and Marcia. Then at 5, another new show, In Case You Missed It, a recap of the best stories you might have missed this morning. Thanks for spending part of your afternoon with us, and thanks for supporting this public radio station. It's 3 o'clock.

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1: I am Katie.
0: And I'm Marsha, and this is 89.3 WLRH. Decemberists, have you ever chewed gum so much that it's lost its flavor?
1: Absolutely have, yes.
0: Well, that's Decemberist for me, Katie.
1: So they're the musical equivalent of the zebra stripe gum?
0: Yes.
1: Where you chew it for 2 seconds and it's not worth chewing after that?
0: Well, I mean, I loved that zebra striped gum back in the day, but I just wore it out. Yeah, Decemberists was one of those bands that I wore out, like, back in the 2010s.
1: So maybe like a piece of extra gum.
0: Yes.
1: Or like, oh, what was it? Wrigley, the cinnamon gum.
0: Ooh, Wrigley cinnamon gum. Cinnamon gum.
1: Yeah. No, yes. That lasted, because it lasts for like, I don't know, like two minutes or so, and then meh.
0: Yeah. Yeah.
1: Our teachers would give that to us during tests.
0: Cinnamon
1: sometimes.
0: Gum?
1: Yeah, Wrigley cinnamon gum.
0: Huh.
1: Yeah. To keep our brains sharp.
0: Oh, okay. Didn't realize that happens.
1: That's what happens in the talented and gifted class.
0: Whoa.
1: Hey, can I get a high five?
0: High five, girl. Yeah. So, Katie, tell us, we have an adventure tomorrow.
1: We sure do.
0: Why don't you talk about it?
1: We have a feature adventure. Every now and again on a Tuesday, we'll bring you some feature stories, and we have a brand new one for you tomorrow. It's actually an interview with Anna Sue Courtney from The Low Mill. You might know her as the puppet lady.
0: Mm-hmm.
1: And Happy Hamlin, who is a sort of wire sculptor. He creates puppets and other creations out of wire and fabric. They're going to be talking with us about an event that's happening this Thursday, but we'll tell you a little bit more about that later. We'll tell you a little bit about what's happening in the community as well, so you can plan some fun around your work week.
0: Yay! On the way, it's Suki Waterhouse, also Guster, on 89.3 WLRH.
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0: Like Jane Austen famously said, yeah, baby. Or was that Austin Powers?
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1: Do-do-do-do. 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
0: That's another song, Marsha.
1: It is, but Sting from The Police, he likes those one-syllable words, you know?
0: Yeah, you just heard The Police. So lonely here on Let's Get Weird with Katie and Marsha. I'm Katie.
1: And I'm Marsha.
0: And you were saying Sting kind of just likes to say those one syllable kind of.
1: This is correct.
0: Yeah.
1: Also,
0: nonsense words.
1: Did you know that Sting's real name is Gordon Matthew Thomas Sumner?
0: Gordon.
1: Not to be confused with the American wrestler, also known as Sting.
0: He has the Kiss type makeup.
1: Yes.
0: Okay.
1: Correct. And his name is
0: black and white.
1: Steve Borden.
0: Is he related to Lizzie?
1: I don't know.
0: Who knows?
1: How many whacks?
0: That family tree. How many whacks?
1: She whacked it down. Lizzie
0: she
1: Borden.
0: Whacked the family tree down.
1: Yeah. we promised the listener that we would tell them what was going on in the Tennessee Valley. So something fun that happens every Monday evening in the Tennessee Valley
0: at Big Spring Park.
1: Yeah, is the Huntsville Flow and Grow. It is a welcoming and inclusive community practicing a wide variety of movement arts, circus arts, and flow arts, including fire spinning, juggling, unicycling, and more. I went out and talked with the Flow and Grow people a couple of months ago. So if you'd like to hear more on that, it's over on our website.
0: WLRH.org. We also saw some of them over at the rave we went to on Thursday.
1: Yes, yes.
0: They were throwing... Or not throwing. They were spinning the scarves.
1: Yep,
0: and,
1: yep.
0: Oh, they had all sorts of cool toys. And I bet they'll let you play with them if you
1: They actually tonight. Will. They will. Mm-hmm. If you are very nice and you ask nicely, they have more than enough to share.
0: I would not ride the unicycle, though. I have terrible balance.
1: No.
0: Yeah, that would be a bad time.
1: I would break something.
0: Well, thank you for listening. We have some Peter Gabriel coming up and some local music, too, from Jane and the Huntsman. So stick around.
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0: Some local music for you there by Jane and the Huntsman, a friend of the station, a friend of me personally as well. Let's see. So, Marcia.
1: Yeah.
0: You actually have Jane coming on this week to Valley Sounds.
1: Yeah, that's
0: they're
1: right.
0: They're going to talk about a city, or what is it? It's an event.
1: It's called Tividan.
0: Okay.
1: And from what I understand, because I recorded Matt Mandrella.
0: The Huntsville Music Officer.
1: Right. Also Common Man and Hugh Lindsay, as well as Jane from Jane and the Huntsman, about their Tividan trip. And from what I understand, they're going to be in a cabin in the woods with...
0: that movie.
1: I loved that movie.
0: Okay.
1: The sci-fi twist at the end was great. So, but they're going to be in a cabin in the woods with no, like, cell service. Like, and
0: so they're going to get murdered.
1: It sounds like a murder cabin to me. Have you talked to anybody? Just kidding.
0: Legally, just kidding.
1: Seriously, just kidding. But I did ask them if they'd talked to anybody else that had gone to Tividan, just because if it's a cabin in the woods, have you met anybody else that escaped?
0: Right.
1: I'm just, you know, for their safety. I think this is going to be amazing, though, because they're going to be doing songwriting with all sorts of other cultures and different, you know, people from different countries.
0: That is pretty cool.
1: Yeah.
0: Like, I always kind of dream about having a vacation or even a staycation where I don't look at my phone for 1 second.
1: Right.
0: And this is, like, the perfect opportunity because your brain is going and you're writing songs and you're with new friends. Like, that sounds really cool, actually.
1: Yeah. And then they're going to be doing this showcase where them and a bunch of other famous bands are going to be playing. So it's like some kind of festival they'll be doing later. If you want to listen to the whole thing, and it comes from people other than myself, that's just secondhand telling you. On Saturday night at 9 o'clock, you can tune in to Valley Sounds. It will be Matt Mandrella, Common Man, Hugh Lindsay, and Jane and the Huntsman.
0: And there will be a repeat of that episode next week. I believe it's Tuesday.
1: Tuesday at six.
0: Mm-hmm. Yeah, so you have two chances to listen live. You can also listen online. It'll be uploaded there.
1: On Saturday evening after the show.
0: 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Coming up next, we have a little bit of Yaz. I know you were excited for that.
1: Yeah. Sorry, that's a great song.
0: And we have some Black Keys and a whole lot more. So, yeah, stay tuned to Let's Get Weird with Katie and Marcia on 89.3 WLRH.
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0: Let's Get Weird with Katie and Marsha here on 89.3 WLRH. That's what you're tuned into. I'm Katie, one of the hosts here.
1: And I am Marsha.
0: She is Marsha. You just heard Florence Road with Rabbits Can Swim.
1: And did you know that Florence Road is an all-girl band?
0: Yes, I did, Marsha. And they are from Ireland?
1: Yeah. And they were formed in 2019. And record labels found out about them after they put a song, their single Heavy, out on TikTok. So they were TikTok famous. Mm-hmm. Record labels were like, ooh. And then they got a notable endorsement from American singer Olivia Rodrigo.
0: They sound a little bit like her.
1: Yeah, you were saying that.
0: Yeah, like if you took the same, as you were saying, like sweetness of Leve, and the same sort of content, like lyrics of an Olivia Rodrigo song,
1: right,
0: you'd have Florence Road.
1: Right.
0: Yeah.
1: I think it's great.
0: Yes. Well, we have more music coming up for you, but we got to do the underwriting. We just got to. So here it is. 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We have some Rosalind for you, some Weezer, a classic Weezer song, so you don't want to miss that. Thanks for listening.
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0: Marcia got it.
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0: Sonic Youth with Cool Thing on Let's Get Weird with Katie and Marsha. I'm Marsha.
1: And I'm Katie, and that's cool with a K?
0: It's cool with a K. You know what's not cool?
1: What's not cool?
0: That they're closing the Independent.
1: It made me sad.
0: It's making me sad. You know, I saw on July 25th Creatures from the Abyss, and it was one of the best trauma films I've ever seen, and it was hilarious.
1: Really?
0: Yeah, it was hilarious.
1: Okay. Yeah, I think one of my favorites... I don't know. Like, I was going to say Poltergeist, but I'm not quite sure I should say that. That's my favorite. I think my favorite is a mashup that they did to bring, actually brought Lloyd Kaufman himself, the one of the creators of Troma, to Huntsville for a screening of a movie called Mr. Melvin, which is actually a supercut of Toxic Avenger 2 and 3, I believe.
0: Uh-huh.
1: Because Lloyd thought 2 was crappy, essentially. And then he thought 3 was a little too long. So the producer who actually did that supercut was there that night. And,
0: oh, that's cool.
1: And you know who brought them there? Schlockbuster.
0: Buster?
1: Yes.
0: Mm-hmm.
1: Schlockbuster, my friend Josh. He is actually part of something brand new, if you want to hear about it.
0: Tell us about it. You're the cool kid. You're a cool thing.
1: I'm mildly cool.
0: You got the 411 on all the underground stuff.
1: I would say I'm like a what would you say, like pineapple habanero, but like a teeny tiny drop of habanero.
0: Oh, okay.
1: Sure.
0: Okay.
1: The Newman's Own brand of sauce. Who doesn't love Paul Newman anyway? If anybody listening knows who Paul Newman is, I would be astounded. Okay.
0: I know who Paul Newman is.
1: I know, but you are in the same age group as I am.
0: Look him up. All right. So tell us about the cool stuff.
1: Yes. Parallax. This is a brand new sort of film collective that Josh, KB from KBS VHS, Joe from Alabama Monster Lodge, all these people are coming together, as well as I think Sandra and Bubba who run... And Tony, who run the Independent Cinema.
0: Okay.
1: I think the last day is going to be sometime in September, but check their website for, you know, further details. But they're forming this collective called Parallax, and it's a way to bring the movies to the people at different venues. So it's kind of a nomadic thing.
0: Oh, that's cool.
1: Yeah. Right now... I had to swallow my spit there. Right now, they are conducting a survey so they can find out what you want to watch, where you want to watch it. And you can find that on their Instagram, which is Parallax, P-A-R-A-L-L-A-X-H-S-V. That is on Instagram. Yeah. So it's something cool. It's something new.
0: Yeah, that's
1: and fresh.
0: New. Yeah. Well, the Independent.
1: And continuing the legacy.
0: Right. And the Independent was around for a while, and I just happened to have the time to go to it not too long ago.
1: Mm-hmm.
0: And so I'm sure I'm not the only one who was like, oh, this is great, and wanted to go again. And then like they're like, we're closing, and it's sad.
1: Mm-hmm.
0: Yeah.
1: I heard they're also going to, for the start, they're going to show the majority of films at Shenanigans Comedy Theater in Huntsville.
0: Oh, cool.
1: But yeah, they are looking to expand that. So if you have ideas, let them know.
0: Very cool. On the way, we've got Cold Sweat. Also, Alabama Shakes on 89.3 WLRH.
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0: You're listening to Let's Get Weird with Katie and Marcia. I am Katie.
1: And I am Marcia.
0: And you just heard Alabama Shakes. Alabama Shakes. Sometimes I talk too fast, Marcia.
1: No, you don't. You're fine.
0: Alabama Shakes with American Dream.
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0: What a helpful tip.
1: Yeah.
0: That's a very helpful tip.
1: I wanted to get that out of the way.
0: We all know we shouldn't be texting and calling people and are holding it in our hand while we're driving.
1: Right.
0: So there you go.
1: Yep.
0: So want to let you know, just if you hadn't heard the last hour, we are going to have a special feature adventure tomorrow, where we talk with Anna Sue Courtney from the Low Mill Arts and Entertainment, that is.
1: Yes.
0: As well as Happy Hamlin, who has a studio over there on the second floor as well, about this thing called Shadow Territories. That's going to be at the Huntsville Museum of Art.
1: When is that going to happen at the Museum of Art?
0: That's going to be this Thursday.
1: Okay.
0: From, I believe it is 5 to 8. Okay. And from 6 to 7 is when they're going to do their performance.
1: Yes.
0: Along with the art. And that's going to be really exciting in the Chan Gallery there. And next week, we have another adventure planned for you where we actually went out of the studio.
1: Yay.
0: Yeah, and got a little whiff of barbecue.
1: Yeah, we did. We went to Big Bob Gibson's barbecue over in Decatur. And it was so much fun, and we met a lot of really cool people and got to eat some barbecue.
0: Yes. And we
1: white sauce.
0: We learned about the white sauce. We learned about a little bit of history behind a man named Equator.
1: Yeah.
0: You'll hear more about that next week. Yeah, so stay tuned. We have some more music planned for you from Elvis Costello, Hozier, and more. Stick around and party on, Garth.
1: Party on, Wayne.
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0: That was Peaches with Boys Wanna Be Her on Let's Get Weird with Katie and Marsha here on 89.3 WLRH. We do have to say goodbye, but
1: we have got to hit the road, Jack. We want you to come back some more, some more, some more, some more.
0: Yeah. We're doing the jazz hands. Jazz you can't hands. See it. But yeah, before we go, reminder, please come back tomorrow and listen to our feature adventure. With some wonderful artists in the community. We also want to let you know that a recap version of the morning show, if you didn't listen to it, you can hear that here in a few moments. That is in case you missed it with R.L. Terry. Later tonight, we have Curiosity Squad with Alex Hall. It's always a good show.
1: Yes, that's a great show.
0: Learn something and be entertained, laugh a little bit. Listen to that at 6 o'clock. But yeah, that is it for Let's Get Weird with Katie and Marsha on 89.3 WLH. We'll see you tomorrow.
1: Goodbye.

0: Good afternoon, Tennessee Valley, and welcome to In Case You Missed It, your half-hour recap of today's Tennessee Valley Mornings. I'm your host, R.L. Terry. Sometimes you just want to sleep in, or you simply can't listen to the morning show, so we take some of the stories and segments from the morning and package them into a convenient half-hour show this afternoon. Coming up this half-hour, when your car needs repairs, who should have the right to fix it? We'll explore the right to repair movement with the owner of a local independent automotive service shop. Later, Marsha Ahrens explores the complex topic of data centers, and she always does a fabulous job of conducting deep dives, so it is sure to be interesting. You'll also hear the latest from our friends at the Von Braun Astronomical Society Sky and Space Series. Your BBC News update is next. Keep listening to In Case You Missed It.
1: BBC News with Roisin Hasty. An earthquake in western Colombia has killed more than 100 people and caused significant damage. The 7.4 magnitude quake's epicenter was in Chocó region between Medellín and Cali, where dozens of buildings have collapsed. BBC Mundo's Rafael Rojas says the damage could have been much worse.
2: Colombia has a history of dealing with earthquakes. The last one was a very similar in magnitude in 1999. There is legislation requiring buildings being built to have seismic resistance. So that must have helped in some way in the size and the magnitude of this disaster.
1: Turkey's parliament has approved a law aimed at ending more than four decades of conflict with the Kurdish militant group, the PKK. The legislation will allow some former fighters to return to civilian life and suspend prosecutions or prison sentences for others. But Turkish media reports say the PKK's jailed leader, Abdullah Öcalan, does not appear to be among those freed. Here's Orla Girin.
3: This is not the first peace process between the Turkish state and Kurdish militants. Past attempts have failed, but in a message sent from his prison cell, Mr. Öcalan strongly backed the new law. The Turkish leader has done the same. The government says all this is part of a drive to create a Turkey free of terror. Kurdish politicians say their long-held demands for broader democratic and legal reforms still have to be addressed. The government says all this is part of a drive to create a Turkey free of terror. Kurdish politicians say their long-held demands for broader democratic and legal reforms still have to be addressed.
1: Russia's only anti-war political party that's

0: When something breaks, most of us expect to have a choice. But as cars, tractors, and other equipment have become increasingly computerized, that choice has become more complicated. Modern vehicles rely on sophisticated software, digital diagnostics, and electric systems that can make even routine repairs difficult without access to specialized tools and information. That's the issue at the heart of the growing right to repair movement, a national conversation about what ownership means in the digital age. The issue has gained renewed attention following a presidential memorandum aimed at expanding access to vehicle repair information, as well as a recent settlement involving John Deere that requires the company to make many of its repair tools and resources available to farmers and independent repair providers. Today, in this first part of a two-part story, we're taking a closer look at what all of this means for consumers and the independent repair shops that serve our communities every day. Joining us is Ryan Yeager, co-owner of Icon Auto Works in Huntsville. Welcome to the show, Ryan.
1: Thanks, Ryan.
0: The phrase right to repair has been in the news recently, but many people may not know exactly what it means. As an automotive professional, what is the right to repair movement really about?
1: So you've got two parts to it. The first part, the initial Right to Repair Act many years ago, protected consumers from having to go to the dealership. So say if you had a factory warranty,

0: a lot of people still to this day think that you have to go back to the dealership to get that car serviced in order to maintain that warranty, but that's not the case. So that right to repair allowed independent mechanics to service these vehicles and still help people maintain the factory warranty, basically preventing people from having to go, you know, kind of like a monopoly for the dealerships. It saves them money and time.
1: You've been repairing vehicles for years. How different is diagnosing a modern vehicle compared to one from, say, even just 20 years ago?
0: 20 years ago, there's not a ton of difference. We still had a lot of computerized systems 20 years ago. 30 years ago, you get back into the 90s and the 80s, it's a completely different ballgame. The older cars, you're using your senses a whole lot more than the newer cars. So say with older cars, you are feeling, listening, and you know, you're using your physical senses. With the newer cars, the first thing that you're grabbing is a computer. You have to scan it. You got to find out what codes it's got, and then you go from there. So it's vastly different. All of the basic principles are the same from the older cars to the newer ones. It's just the newer ones are a little more complex as far as trying to communicate with them.
1: Years ago, repairing a car often meant reaching for a wrench, and I know I'm oversimplifying that. Today, Ryan, how often do you find yourself reaching for a laptop instead?
0: It's the start. It's the start of a diagnostic. You know, we can verify customer concerns. The second step is grabbing a computer to communicate with the vehicle. And that's, I mean, without that step, you're going to be hard-pressed to be able to fix a modern vehicle.
1: And I imagine that means needing certain software that has become increasingly locked out from manufacturers. And I imagine that's something that you've encountered. Could you describe just the level of frustration when you want to help your customers and you're a community member living, working, and playing in the same area, but locking mechanics out of being able to work on vehicles kind of interrupts that process. So could you just describe your feelings for me?
0: As an independent, we have access to aftermarket software, all data, ProDemand, Identifix. They all have some of the information that we need, which is pretty easily accessible. But when you get into some of these newer vehicles, that information is not available through those websites. So the manufacturers offer their information behind a paywall and typically behind a very long registration process, and it's very expensive. So you get one car in and you're trying to fix it, you have to pay whatever the dealership wants to charge you to have access to that information. And then there are some companies that you still can't get information for. Tesla, for one, is very hard to find information on their electrical systems. And so it's a very long process to try to get into those systems, and they don't make it easy, and they hide it. You can't just go Google repair information for some of these cars and hope to find their website. You'll be redirected, and then eventually you may get lucky and find one. But it's not simple.
1: What kinds of repairs today require specialized software or diagnostic tools that independent repair shops may have difficulty accessing?
0: I'd be willing to bet it's probably 80% of today's repairs require something specialized, whether it be a special tool, whether it be access to the software, especially if you're replacing modules and you need to program it.
1: And I'll have more to explore with Ryan on this fascinating topic, so tune back in tomorrow at this same time to hear the rest of our conversation. For WLRH, I'm R.L. Terry. Up next, Marcia Ahrens explores the complex topic of data centers. She always does a wonderful job at conducting deep dives. And so I know you're going to find the conversation interesting. I'm R.L. Terry. Keep listening to In Case You Missed It.

0: This morning, I'm talking with Charles Miller, Policy Director at Alabama Rivers Alliance, about data centers in North Alabama. How are you doing this morning?
1: I'm doing well, Marcia. Thanks.
0: You had a discussion on Monday evening over at the downtown Huntsville Public Library, talking about the environmental impacts of data centers. This has become a very hot topic of discussion, data centers in Alabama. Why are communities paying closer attention to these data centers now?
1: I think a lot of it is kind of that lack of transparency and that lack of warning, right? Mm-hmm. We're talking about facilities that are really almost unparalleled in scale, certainly in terms of energy usage. They're outliers, even for large-scale industrial development, right? You know, I think when people ask these questions, a lot of times it's really difficult for them to get answers from the developers. And that, I think, just feeds into more curiosity, more skepticism, maybe, of these developments.
0: What are the primary environmental considerations when it comes to data centers?
1: So from what I've heard on the industry side, basically they look for two things when they're looking to find a site that they think is going to be a good one for a hyperscale data center. They look for power, so transmission lines, substations, and they look for cheap land. In terms of the things that we're worried about, we're also obviously worried about power. Most of our electricity in Alabama is generated through what they call thermoelectric power plant, and that uses water to drive steam turbines to generate electricity. We're also concerned about the direct water use, obviously, of these facilities. You know, when you look at, for example, Google's Jackson County data center, the last year that we had good solid water usage numbers for that was 2024, and they were withdrawing about 200 million gallons a year from the Tennessee River there. When I talk about that water consumption number, that's actually something that Google provided, which is good because not every company that runs these actually provides that information, but it's not something that you can get, you know, through a state agency or anything like that, because we don't have permitting for water withdrawals in the state of Alabama. Oh. So you're kind of, if you want to find out how much water one of these facilities is using, it's left up to the good graces of the developer, the company that's running the data center, which I think is kind of another thing that contributes to people's concerns and skepticism about some of these projects.
0: So when you're saying it uses that much water, is that then being put back into the rivers or is it actually being consumed?
1: So that 200 million gallon a year number, mm-hmm, is, that's their withdrawal. I think, again, based on Google's own numbers for that data center in Jackson County, they consume all but about 20 million of that. So they're consuming 90% of that. And obviously that incurs some infrastructure costs and some treatment costs that are borne by the public in a lot of cases.
0: So for communities where new data centers are being proposed, what questions should residents be asking local leaders and developers before projects move forward?
1: I think about this as kind of fitting the three big buckets, right? One, obviously, is the power usage. So find out how much power it's going to use. The third thing that I think really is important to ask about is what kind of economic incentives are being provided for these projects. So I think it's a really important question to ask. How much money are you going to be giving these facilities? And what can we expect in return from the companies that are running them? Because when you look at it from a job situation, generally there's way more employment during construction. Once these things are up and running, you can run them with fewer than 100 people in almost every case. So we're not talking about huge job gains from these facilities either.
0: Well, thank you so much, Charles Miller, Policy Director at Alabama Rivers Alliance. The amount of water, that really did surprise me, the amount of water that they consume. That I knew it was a lot, but that's a lot.
1: It's interesting because it's not always just about the raw number, right? It's a lot of times it's about maybe they're not withdrawing as much as another facility, but they might be using more. And I think I mentioned this Monday night. The real big concern in a state like Alabama is that you have a lack of water withdrawal permitting. So we can't coordinate how we use water, and that means it's just the Wild West out there. Mm-hmm. And I think fundamentally, when you look at uses of water, just like uses of land or any other kind of finite natural resource, some are better than others, right? You know, I think it's inarguable, you know, we need water to drink, to cook with, these kind of things, these really basic human and environmental needs. You know, we need water in a river just so that fish and aquatic macroinvertebrates and, you know, mammals can survive. And so those are the kind of uses we should be prioritizing.
0: That was Charles Miller, a policy director at the Alabama Rivers Alliance. You can find more information about the environmental issues surrounding data centers, hear this story again, and explore more local reporting at WLRH.org. For WLRH, I'm Marcia Ahrens.
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5: This is your daily civic roundup. I'm Bob Nance. Public and private schools throughout the Tennessee Valley have welcomed students back in the past few days, and more will continue to return to school this week. As you travel to work or to school yourself, remember to watch out for our children as they come back to see their friends and get back into the social and educational world of school. They may not see you, but you should take the responsibility of ensuring that you see them. The Alabama Department of Transportation reports that an average of 25 accidents occur each year in school zones that involve a vehicle striking a pedestrian. And in the month of August of 2025, the city of Huntsville gave out nearly 250 citations for speeding in a school zone. Even outside of school zones, be more alert and take it a little slower on your way to your destination. There are more than 400,000 students enrolled in schools in the Tennessee Valley. Do your part to make sure that leaving the school system occurs at graduation. Now that the Tennessee primaries have closed, WLRH would like to extend our invitation to Tennessee candidates to join our candidate forum series. And as we get closer to the Alabama municipal elections on August 25th, City Council and school board candidates are also encouraged to come to our studios and introduce yourself to the residents of your community. To reserve your time, please go to our website, WLRH.org, and select the Contact a Host menu item. On that page, select the Capital Exchange. Tell us more about your candidacy and ballot position, and we will send you a link to allow you to reserve studio time. The Candidate Forum series has been very popular, and we've had to add more studio reservations. So act early to ensure that we have time to meet you. Today is the beginning of a very busy week of local legislative meetings. Though there will be many announced meetings every day that might not be your local meeting, it is an impressive number of people that are gathering, and you will hear the place that affects your local area if you just keep listening. Today is the second Monday of the month of August, and today is the busiest day of the week. Beginning now at 5 p.m., the Giles County, Tennessee Commission meets. At 5:30, Skyline, Alabama's Town Council and the Tullahoma, Tennessee Board of the Mayor and Aldermen will meet. And at 6 p.m., Allgood, Alabama's Town Council, Bridgeport, Alabama's City Council, Dishard, Tennessee's Board of the Mayor and Aldermen, Madison County, Alabama's City Council, Russellville, Alabama's City Council, Scottsboro, Alabama's City Council, and Somerville, Alabama's Town Council. Those are all at 6 p.m. this evening. At 6:30, the Ardmore, Alabama Town Council meets, the Good Hope, Alabama City Council, the Priceville, Alabama City Council, and the Triana, Alabama Town Council all meet at 6:30 p.m. tonight. At 7 p.m., the Sneed, Alabama Town Council and the Trinity, Alabama Town Council will meet. Beginning tomorrow at 9 a.m., the Moore County, Tennessee Commission meets. The Pulaski, Tennessee Board of the Mayor and Aldermen meets at noon. At 5 p.m., the Fayetteville, Tennessee Board of the Mayor and Aldermen and the Winchester, Tennessee Board of the Mayor and Aldermen will meet. That's at 5 p.m. At 6 p.m. tomorrow, the Cowan, Tennessee Board of the Mayor and Aldermen meets. The Cullman, Alabama Commission will meet. The Hayden, Alabama Town Council. The Locust Fork, Alabama Town Council. The Oneonta, Alabama Town Council all meet at 6 p.m. tomorrow. At 6:30 p.m., the Cleveland, Alabama Town Council. And at 7 p.m., the Hartsell, Alabama Town Council. Those are all on Tuesday, tomorrow. On Wednesday, August 12th, the Marion County, Tennessee Commission meets at 10 a.m. On Thursday of this week, August 13th, the Hanceville City Council meets and the Huntsville City Council meets both at 5:30 p.m. And at 6 p.m. on Thursday, the Elkton, Tennessee Board of the Mayor and Aldermen meets. 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I'm Bob Nance.
6: This is Eric Sulkowski with the Von Braun Astronomical Society with your sky and space update for the week of August 10th. Sunrise is a few minutes after 6 a.m., with sunset still after 7:30 p.m., but daylight shrinks to 13 hours and 28 minutes by the end of the week. The moon starts the week as a thin crescent, reaching new moon on the 12th. This new moon also happens to line up with the sun for high northern latitudes, resulting in Earth's only total solar eclipse of 2026. Unfortunately, only Spain, a tiny port of Portugal, Iceland, and Greenland will see the totality. The eclipse is so far north that we won't even get a partial eclipse here in Huntsville, 0% coverage. Even the northern states in the continental United States only get 20% coverage. The only good news is that the new moon also coincides with one of the year's best meteor showers, the Perseids, but more about that later. For planet watchers, Venus shines bright at sunset, staying above the western horizon until around 9:30 p.m. After Venus disappears for the night, Saturn will rise in the east around 10 p.m. Mars doesn't rotate into view until after 2 a.m. For the early risers, Mercury will arise at 4:43 on Monday, but sinks closer to the rising sun by the end of the week, rising at 5:10 a.m. Mercury joins Jupiter with only 1/2 degree separation on the 15th as Jupiter is climbing up the morning sky following its disappearance behind the sun. The must-see event of the week is the Perseid meteor shower, peaking on Wednesday night after midnight, so the early hours of the 13th. Because of the new moon, viewing conditions have the chance to be ideal as long as those pesky clouds stay away. This shower has a broad peak so you can see Perseids through the end of August. The peak offers rates up to 100 per hour under perfect conditions. you could expect to see a lot less. The meteors will appear to emanate from a radiant point in the constellation Perseus. Perseus can be found in a northeastern sky, just below the W-shaped constellation Cassiopeia at 10 p.m. The radiant point is always above the horizon, but will get higher in the sky as the night progresses. You can often see large fireballs that skim across the entire sky just after sunset. As the radiant gets higher, more meteors will be above the horizon, giving you more opportunity to see them. Your best viewing location will have a treeless, hillless, and city light pollutionless view to the northeast. I encourage you to get outside and see some bits of comet dust burn up in our atmosphere this week with your Curiosity Squad Sky and Space update for the week of August 10th, 2026. I'm Eric Slukowski.
7: You've been listening to, in case you missed it, your half-hour recap of today's Tennessee Valley Mornings. You can catch the full morning show from 6 to 9, Monday through Friday, with a pre-show at 5. Coming up next is Marketplace. For In Case You Missed It, I'm R.L. Terry. Have a great evening, everybody.

0: for fewer childhood vaccines. It also recommends splitting the injection given to protect against measles, mumps and rubella, known as MMR. The Trump administration has long pushed a discredited link between MMR vaccines and autism, but multiple studies have found no connection. A judge in the United States has dismissed criminal charges against the Indian billionaire Gautam Adani after the Justice Department dropped its fraud and bribery case. Mr. Adani was charged in 2024 under the Biden administration. He and his company strongly denied the allegations. The billionaire founder of Amazon, Jeff Bezos, is part of a consortium in advanced talks to buy a 30% stake in the English Premier League football club Liverpool. The BBC's been told that the stake is worth nearly $2 billion. And more than 40 Nepalese traders have made a six-day trek into Tibet, crossing one of the world's highest mountain passes to sell their goods at the border market of Taklakot for the first time in 7 years. Their arrival marked the revival of a centuries-old cross-border trading tradition that had been suspended after China restricted entry into Tibet during the COVID pandemic. Ambrasan Etirajan has more details.
1: The Nepali traders were carrying traditional baskets, handicrafts and spices on the trek, traversing the 5,200-metre high mountain pass with horses, mules and yaks to reach Taklakot in Tibet. Bamboo-made grain containers, wooden handles for axes and sickles were in demand. Some items fetched 6 or 7 times more than they would get on the Nepal side. The reopening allowed Nepalese living in the border district of Baijiang once again to take part in the seasonal trade that has linked communities on both sides of the Himalayas.
0: BBC News.
2: Welcome to the Curiosity Squad, taking you along as we get curious about science, nature, technology, and more. I'm Alex Hall, and this is a production of WLRH, listener-supported local public radio. This week, we're spending much of the episode exploring different phenomena in our universe, from Martian dust storms to colliding black holes. But first, let's stay on Earth and go out with our regular forager, Casey Lanier. He's back with another exploration of a local tree.
3: Sassafras. Maybe my favorite tree. I've probably said that before. It's fine. I'm excited.
2: Tell me about the sassafras. What do we need to know? How do we find it?
3: First, you've got to ID it. It's a small to mid-sized tree. Sometimes they'll get pretty big, but not most of the time. It has alternate, simple, unserrated leaves, which is about the least helpful thing I could tell you. There's about a gazillion trees that meet this description. But when you look at the leaves, this is what really makes it jump out to people. You have three different leaf shapes on the same tree. I always say you have regular, which just looks like an oval, pretty unremarkable. You have mitten, which looks like a mitten, but with a pointed base. Has a little thumb coming out to the side. And then you have dinosaur foot, which is like one little point on each side. It's got a big rounded lobe in the middle and then smaller lobes going off to each side. If you see that and it's on a woody plant and the leaf edges are smooth and not serrated, you've got yourself sassafras. So one of the biggest things that people know about sassafras is the roots. So sassafras was the original flavoring for root beer. And every now and then, if you go to like a Pioneer Days or a Civil War reenactment or something, there'll be some old fogey selling sassafras. The soda tastes pretty much like root beer. It has a unique flavor that's not really in modern root beer because like in a lot of cases, we don't use the original ingredients anymore. But it is really cool and really delicious. You can make your very own sassafras tea. So first off, this does require harvesting the roots of a plant. So whenever you're digging the roots of something, I always recommend that you go to an area where you know the population and can track it over time and dig just a couple and basically just make sure the population of the plant you're after doesn't reduce over time. You can also always, you know, find sassafras seeds and replant them to make up for killing some of the plants. A lot of times if I find a plant that's growing like on a trail where I know it'll be cut or sprayed soon, I'll dig that up and use that for my tea. Then you just, if it's a small root,

0: you rinse it off, cut it into little sections. If it's a big root, instead of cutting it into sections, you peel off the bark, because the root bark is really what you want. Put it in water, boil it briefly, and add sugar if you want. Drink up. It's fantastic.
1: What does it taste like?
0: It reminds me of root beer, but that's about all I can compare it to. And root beer doesn't taste like sassafras anymore because they stopped putting it in there.
1: Does it have any good medicinal properties or any benefits to drinking it?
0: So I am not an herbalist. I would be surprised if someone doesn't prescribe sassafras for something, but that's not my specialty. There are, however, depending on who you ask, some risks associated with it, which I wanted to talk about today.
1: If you're just joining us, you're listening to The Curiosity Squad, a production of WLRH. I'm Alex Hall, talking with Casey Lanier about the sassafras.
0: So one chemical that's very common in sassafras root is safrole. Imagine that. Kind of sounds like sassafras. It is a complicated one. So you might be asking, if this root is full of safrole, why would Casey tell me to go make tea from it and drink it? And that's why we're giving you the whole story. You'll have to make up your own mind. So on the one hand, safrole definitely is bad for mice. Safrole is probably bad for humans. It metabolizes in a lot of animals into a chemical called 1-hydroxysafrole that is carcinogenic and bad for your liver in other ways. Obviously, they don't do a lot of human testing with this stuff. They have done human testing with like cells removed from a liver and isolated, and it looks like humans probably process safrole into 1-hydroxysafrole like mice do. So at this point, you might say, well, why would anyone eat this stuff? I mean, the FDA banned it. Why would anyone drink it? So let's look at the other side of things. For one, sassafras tea was consumed for millennia without really noticeable health effects. So if it was something super dangerous, you know, if it was tobacco, we probably would have noticed like, oh, everyone that drinks sassafras tea gets liver cancer and dies within 5 years. Another thing, safrole also exists in black pepper, in cinnamon, in basil. So you are getting safrole in your diet, almost certainly. And this is a real case of the dose can determine the poison. One of the first studies that was done that caused the FDA to ban safrole in foods was, and this is one reason it's not in root beer anymore, they gave mice the equivalent of drinking like 40 cups of high safrole tea a day for like 4 months.
1: Oh, yeah.
0: Yeah.
1: That would kill him.
0: Drink 40 beers a day for 4 months and let me know how you're feeling after that, if you're feeling at all. So there are other studies that compare risks of drinking safrole tea or sassafras tea directly that have estimated the risk at about the same as the risk of drinking tap water. That said, I'm not going to say, and also there are other countries where you still can use safrole as a food additive. In Taiwan, for example, you can have, I don't remember the number, but you can have it up to a certain level that they've established as safe or of very limited risk. Another thing to know about safrole is that it is not very water soluble. So there's quite a lot in sassafras root, but very little of it comes out in the water when you make tea. Also, it is quite volatile. So one thing you can do if you are wanting to reduce the safrole content of your sassafras tea is just boil the crud out of it. It'll change the flavor a little. It'll make a darker liquid with a different flavor profile than like a short steeping will, but it's also quite good. My conclusion for myself personally, I'm not a doctor. I can't tell you what to do. I just would stay far away from anything that concentrates safrole, like an essential oil or something. As for making sassafras tea, I don't worry about it. I drink a cup every now and then when I want to. If I'm camping in the woods in an area with a lot of sassafras, I'll drink 5 or 6 cups a day and then don't drink any more for months. Or enjoy what is actually my favorite part of the sassafras tree, which is not the root, but the leaves. Far less well known than the sassafras root as an edible component is the sassafras leaves. Told you how to identify them earlier. If you find fresh growth sassafras leaves that are, you're looking for like light green, very tender. If you bite into it and it feels like a piece of notebook paper, you've waited too long. Find younger growth. Pinch off growing tips, give them a sniff. Smells like Fruit Loops. Eat it. Tastes like lemon snot, but in the best way.
1: I'm not sure about that description. Lemon snot, okay.
0: I never was one to dress things up for the media. It is, without exaggeration, my favorite leafy vegetable. And I've given it to a number of other people who have agreed. They do like it better if I don't tell them it tastes like lemon snot beforehand.
1: So definitely a component of a summer salad.
0: Mm-hmm. Yeah, it's got kind of a slimy mucilaginous texture. It reminds me of the slime in okra, which, another neat thing, if you've heard of filet powder, I think that's how it's pronounced, that you put in gumbo, that's just ground up sassafras leaves. From what I've heard, the safrole content in the leaves is negligible to none, and yeah, you can make your very own filet powder, you can eat them fresh. Best leaf you've ever had or your money back.
1: There'll be more from Casey in future episodes, and let us know if you decide to explore the sassafras for yourself. Coming up next is the Nature Notebook from the Land Trust of North Alabama.
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1: 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I'm Alex Hall. 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And the Curiosity Squad is now also available on Apple Podcasts. Yes, all of our prior 44 shows. Last year, I spoke with Dr. Gary Zank about the wide-ranging work of UAH's Center for Space Plasma and Aeronomic Research, or CSPAR. Researchers there study plasmas. Those are the electrically charged gases that make up most of the visible universe, and they study the way particles, waves, and magnetic fields interact in environments ranging from our own atmosphere to the distant reaches of space. Recently, two graduate researchers at the center caught my attention. Both are looking at dust. One is studying what happens when dust moves through the atmosphere of Mars, and the other is asking, well, what it might be doing surprisingly close to the sun. In both cases, the dust may create effects that scientists cannot see directly, but will need eventually to account for. Mars has a very thin atmosphere made mostly of carbon dioxide, but it still has weather. Dust can be lifted high into that atmosphere, sometimes producing storms that grow until they circle virtually the entire planet. The winds on Mars wouldn't knock an astronaut off their feet in quite the way that Hollywood sometimes imagines, but all of that dust can obscure the sun, it can coat equipment, and it reduces the power available to solar panels. But according to research by a UAH graduate researcher, it may also create a much less visible hazard.
4: My name is Charlie Uga. I'm a PhD student at the Department of Space Science here at UH. My study area is more focusing on space weather, including Earth and other planetary atmospheres. Recently, I'm more focusing on the Martian electrodynamics.
1: Charlie studies the electrodynamics of Martian dust storms. In this case, that means asking what happens electrically when enormous quantities of dust are lifted, mixed, and transported through the atmosphere.
4: When we study the electrodynamics of the Martian atmosphere specifically, there are many processes happening. Since the weather becomes very dusty and it's very just plane circling dust storm, which is a global dust storm, what happens is the dusty particles become collide when they interact each other because of the turbulence, and they will create the electric field called the potential gradient. Dust grains become collide, and then they exchange energy, and then the small particles will go away to the air, and then the just larger particle can go down to the ground, and then they will create a charge separation between them that will lead to the electrification.
1: As those grains collide, they rub against one another, exchanging electric charge, just as static electricity builds when different materials rub together here on Earth. Those collisions end up sorting the dust electrically as well as physically. The smaller charge grains can remain suspended in the atmosphere, while the larger ones settle down towards the surface, and this separates positive and negative charge, which allows an electric field to build between the different parts of the storm. To investigate how strong that field might become, Charlie studied the global dust storm that surrounded Mars in 2018 and combined modeled conditions from the storm with the physics that describes when a carbon dioxide atmosphere would break down electrically and produce a spark or a discharge.
4: The electrification we try to see is not global. Generally, it's like altitude dependent and it's localized mainly. And it's just near the surface of the Mars. I mean, it's not like lightning happening on Earth. And it's not also our objective. Our objective is not quantify lightning or just electrical discharge, because that's very hard to to quantify over Mars. But we try to see when and where favorable electrical discharge maybe happened. So the electrical discharge due to the dust storm is localized and it's altitude dependent, mainly below 10 kilometers near the surface of the Mars. Okay. That is what the finding shows, yeah.
1: This distinction is important. Charlie has not detected lightning flashing through a Martian dust storm, but his model indicates that localized regions, particularly within the lowest 10 kilometers of the atmosphere, can approach the electrical conditions in which a discharge could become possible. That could matter for future exploration, because charge can accumulate on conductive surfaces, potentially producing small arcs or interfering with electronics and instruments. Electrically charged dust may also cling really stubbornly to equipment-sensitive surfaces.
4: Some altitudes or latitudes very close to the low latitude of the Martian surface, there is an electric field greater than the breakdown potential. That's why, based on that finding, we said that the electric field at the Martian surface is localized and altitude dependent. So our study will guide the Mars missions, or like the peoples to colonize Mars, that they can have the information about Mars dust storm on Mars, how it causes electrification. It may help them to understand the Martian, the electrification happening, how the dust storm may cause the missions, their instrumentations.
1: This research does not calculate the danger to any particular rover, lander, or human habitat, but it does suggest that mission planners may eventually need to treat a major Martian dust storm as more than just a visibility problem. It could be an electrical problem as well.
4: So now we are trying to include the external drivers like galactic cosmic ray and solar energetic particles in addition to dust storm, and try to quantify whether the Martian atmosphere how the sound electric field due to the external drivers.
1: Find links to this fascinating research on the Curiosity Squad page at WLRH.org. When we return, we'll be looking at the work of a second researcher from CSPAR who questioned a long-held assumption in solar physics.
5: Alzheimer's disease is a fifth leading cause of death in the United States and affects over 103,000 Alabamians. In more than 600 communities nationwide, people are joining together to fight Alzheimer's disease. This year's North Alabama Walk to End Alzheimer's will be on Saturday, October 31st at the Double Helix Trail at Hudson Alpha at 9 a.m. Information can be found at alz.org/walk.
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1: 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I'm Alex Hall. 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Now let's return to the second of our two stories featuring research from the Center for Space Plasma and Aeronomic Research at the University of Alabama in Huntsville. In the first story, we learned about Charlie Uger's work. Another CSPAR graduate is asking what dust might be doing in a place where scientists once assumed it could not survive at all. Saeed Ayaz studies the atmosphere of the sun and whether dust could be an overlooked part of one of solar physics's oldest mysteries.
9: My name is Saeed Ayaz, and right now I am a graduate research assistant working with Professor Gary Zhang at the Department of Space Science.
1: The sun is a star, and deep inside, nuclear fusion converts hydrogen into helium. It releases an enormous amount of energy. But by the time that energy reaches the visible surface of the sun, called the photosphere, the temperature is about 5,500 degrees Celsius. Above that surface is the sun's outer atmosphere, known as the corona. And instead of becoming cooler further from the source of energy, the corona reaches temperatures of 1 to 3 million degrees. Scientists have spent decades trying to understand how it becomes so extraordinarily hot.
9: So Alphen work on wave, which is called Alphen waves. This is kind of electromagnetic waves propagating from sun to the outer corona, and it's still considering the ideal candidate to transport energy from one place to another in space. So I actually work on those waves. These waves are subcategorized into two classes. One is called kinetic Alphen wave, and the other subclass is called inertial Alphen wave. So this is studying at very small kinetic scales. And my research is basically on those Alphen waves.
1: The corona is made of plasma. Energy can move through that plasma in electromagnetic disturbances called Alphen waves. They're somewhat like ripples traveling through charged material along the sun's magnetic field. Scientists believe these waves may be the ones carrying the energy into the corona and transferring it to particles there. Models of this process traditionally have concentrated on the electrons, ions, magnetic fields, and plasma waves, and dust was left out because scientists believe grains could not survive the intense conditions so close to the sun. But then NASA's Parker Solar Probe encountered something rather unexpected.
9: But recently, with Parker Solar Probe, before we don't have any spacecraft to go all the way close to the sun. It is the closest spacecraft to the sun. In Parker's solar probe, we have antennas. The antennas are detecting the voltage, giving signal, and we are analyzing this voltage. There was some abrupt changes, heavy peaks in that voltage. And in that were not constant. For example, if we are thinking that there are two charged particles, electron and ions. So these voltage peaks should be same. If this is all electron, then they will be same for electron. If this is ion, then they will be same for ion. But there was abrupt changes, sometimes 500, sometimes 1,000, sometimes, like within 1 second, there was hundreds of peaks of this voltage plot. Then we thought that there should be something else which is contributing. Then later the ideas comes from dust. There are the Parker Solar Probe. The whole spacecraft is assumed as a dust detector.
1: Parker does not carry a dedicated dust detector, but when these tiny grains strike the spacecraft at very high speed, they vaporize and it creates small clouds of charged particles. Those impacts appear in the probe's instruments as sudden voltage spikes. In effect, the spacecraft accidentally becomes a dust detector. By looking at these signatures in the Parker Solar Probe, it became clear that dust was closer to the sun than scientists had expected. Saeed asked the next question. If the electrically charged dust is there, could it alter the way energy moves into the corona?
9: I'm expecting that the problem that why solar corona temperature is very high. And I think if we look contribution from the dust, then that problem might be resolved in the future.
1: This doesn't mean that Saeed has solved the big mystery, but his study identifies dust as a plausible part of the new picture and one that's been missing from models of coronal heating. Scientists must now determine how much dust is present, how its size and charge varies, and whether its predicted effects can be confirmed through observations. Future missions equipped to measure dust and plasma waves directly may reveal whether the grains are simply passing through or whether they're influencing how the sun's energy becomes the heat and solar wind motion.
9: I am literally excited for this because this was my start. That okay, I completely changed before. I was working on those only kinetic and inertial alpha and waves, the simple using a plasma kinetic theory, and it was purely numerical analysis and also theoretical. And now I just transitioned from theory to the spacecraft data analysis, and you know, data analysis is giving everything exactly confirmed. And this is what I am really excited for today.
1: At first glance, Martian dust storms and the million-degree atmosphere of the sun might seem to have very little in common, but these two UAH studies demonstrate how much can change when scientists add a previously overlooked ingredient to the picture. On Mars, charged dust may create an electrical environment that future explorers will need to understand. Near the sun, dust detected unexpectedly by a spacecraft may change where and how energy is released into the corona. Neither research provides a final answer. Instead, each gives scientists a new question to investigate. It's a good reminder that even in familiar places in our solar system, we can still find things behaving in unexpected ways. You can find more information about the work that Saeed is doing on our website at WLRH.org. When we return, we'll be staying in space to look at some of the most violent processes in the universe. Coming up next, our regular roundup from Geek Out Huntsville.

0: It's August, and for many people, school is back in session. Fortunately, learning doesn't stop when the homework starts. This week, Huntsville offers plenty of opportunities to study subjects that never appeared on a report card. I'm Lauren Jones with Geek Out Huntsville, and this is Geek Out Locally on WLRH. Monday evening, August 10th, settle one of gaming's oldest debates at the old school Super Smash Bros. Melee tournament at Gravity Games in Campus 805. Controllers come out at 6 p.m., proving once again that a game released in 2001 still inspires fierce competition more than two decades later. Wednesday offers two very different ways to level up. Komodo Ramen's weekly anime trivia dives into Fruits Basket, beginning at 6:30 p.m. Whether you've memorized every Zodiac member or just remembered the emotional damage, expect an evening of noodles, nostalgia, and anime knowledge. Meanwhile, the North Alabama board gamers gather at JC's House of Cards in Madison. Board games, card games, Euro games, and friendly competition fill the tables beginning at 6. Every game teaches something. Sometimes it's strategy, and sometimes it's humility. Saturday starts at Low Mills Outdoor Market. Local artists, handmade goods, and one-of-a-kind finds fill the grounds beginning at 11 a.m. with the country's largest privately owned arts facility, waiting just beyond the vendor tents. Around nearly every corner is another working artist, gallery, or creative surprise. Then Saturday evening, Yellowhammer Brewing hosts Music Bingo with a deliciously unusual theme, food and songs, starting at 9 p.m. From Cheeseburger in Paradise to Sugar Sugar and everything in between, expect a playlist that's equal parts earworm and grocery list. Sunday rounds out our week with two different kinds of games. Ronnie Ray Guns at Straight to Ale host Open Hive Night, celebrating Killer Queen, the 5v5 arcade game where teamwork matters more than button mashing. Think Capture the Flag meets esports on a giant vintage-style arcade cabinet. Then Plug and Play returns to Maggie Meyer's Irish Pub with board games, card games, and bring your own console gaming beginning at 7 p.m. Monday evening, August 17th, gather your smartest friends for Monday Night Trivia at the Speakeasy inside Straight to Ale. Questions start at 6:30 with teams of up to 8 competing for bragging rights. It's proof that random knowledge eventually becomes useful. From anime and arcade games to board games, music, and local art, this week's events prove that the best education can happen after the school day ends too. As always, schedules can shift, so checking details ahead of time never hurts. If your group has an event you'd like to share, you can reach out at info@geekouthuntsville.com. I'm Lauren Jones. Class dismissed. Go geek out locally.
1: Welcome to the Nature Notebook with the Land Trust of North Alabama. Ah, summertime in North Alabama. The heat, the humidity, the bugs. There are always costs to living in a temperate climate, and the bugs are one of the more noticeable ones. Luckily, there are also a variety of animals in our area that want to help us keep those insect populations in check, and one of the coolest is bats. Bats have had a bad reputation for years, especially when people are concerned about roosting in their attics. But these little mammals are an excellent form of insect control. A single little brown bat can catch 1,000 insects in an hour. At least 16 species of bats have been identified in the state of Alabama, which will come as no surprise to the folks who are aware of the great number of caves found in our state, 6,000 and counting. Bats, however, don't only inhabit caves. There are several species that roost in trees, either underneath loose bark or in cavities in the trunk. Unfortunately, most of the species found in Alabama are at some risk of remaining because of factors like habitat loss, pesticide use, water pollution, and a bat-specific fungal infection known as white nose syndrome. There are conservationists working to monitor and protect bats in Alabama, notably the Alabama Bat Working Group, which partners with local, state, and federal groups to help protect this important insect predator. Did you know that the Department of Agriculture estimates that bats save $3 billion a year in pest control? Bats can be found on and around all of the Land Trust's 10 public preserves and through most neighborhoods in Huntsville and Madison County. If you want to have fewer mosquitoes around this summer, consider whether your yard might accommodate a bat house for our furry flying friends. Be aware, however, that it would be unhealthy for bats to hunt in a yard sprayed with pesticides. Eating insects who have been poisoned can cause bats to sicken and die, so your bat house would sit empty. Thank you for spending this time with us in North Alabama Nature. We hope that it inspires you to get out to one of North Alabama's many natural spaces this week. Land Trust is offering opportunities for volunteering on preserves in the next week, including both trail care and gardening work. We also have guided hikes scheduled at different preserves on most weekends throughout the year. Find out more at landtrustnal.org. Happy trails!

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2: Welcome back to the final segment of the Curiosity Squad, a production of WLRH. I'm Alex Hall. Coming up at the top of the hour is our usual sky and space update from the Von Braun Astronomical Society. One of the fun things about science is that discovery can happen at any time when you least expect it. In our prior segment, we heard how Saeed Ayaz realized that the reason for some confusing data could be something prior researchers had discarded. In this segment, we'll hear from another researcher about the time she was on duty when a signal from one of the most violent events in the universe reached the Earth.
3: I'm Sarah DeLacy. I am now a sixth-year graduate student in the Department of Space Science here at UAH. I've always been curious about space ever since I was a little kid, and that's kind of what drove me to the field of physics and astronomy. I just liked understanding how things worked, but also knowing that we have this great kind of big beyond out there that we know so little about. Just if I could figure out even a little portion of one thing about space, that was kind of always where I wanted to go.
4: How did you end up here at UAH? Talk us through a little bit about your passion and how you ended up here.
3: Yes. So it was a bit of luck and honestly, Google. I grew up always interested in science and space. When I was a little kid, my goal was to be the first woman on the moon. I have since figured out what it takes to go to the moon, and I am highly claustrophobic, so that's never going to happen. Couldn't strap me into the rocket, but I was still always interested in space. And then as I went through school, started learning more math, got really into physics and engineering. I did my undergrad at a small liberal arts school in Los Angeles called Occidental College. Absolutely loved it there. I was a physics major, and also I majored in ancient Greek, but that was a side fun thing for me. But one of the really great parts about being at Occidental is we were about 20 minutes from NASA's Jet Propulsion Laboratories, so I actually had the opportunity to intern there twice during my undergrad and work on two different projects there. And it really was there that my love for space kind of really reignited. And I was like, I want to work here. I want to work with NASA. This is it. I'm going to do all I can to get back in the door. In a weird way, I was looking up astronomy programs, astrophysics programs, all of like the more technical terms. And I was finding some great programs. I applied to a lot of them. But actually, I found UAH through my dad because he was trying to help me out and find programs. And he just Googled space. And that is how we came across the Space Science Department.
4: Yes, here in the Rocket City.
3: Here in the Rocket City, of course. And he got really excited and sent me it. And that's when I looked kind of further into the program and the opportunities that we have with it. Specifically, one of the opportunities was they talked a lot about how there is ways for graduate students to work directly with people at Marshall Space Flight Center and really be a part of their teams. And I was like, cool, working with the NASA Center, let's go. and so I came here, and that's what I ended up doing. And getting to work on an active NASA mission as a grad student is absolutely amazing.
4: Over your career, you've become focused on a particular area of astrophysics. Tell me about what it is that you're investigating.
3: Yes. So I study specifically gamma ray bursts, which are some of the most energetic explosions in the universe. Technically, we're in the high energy astrophysics division. So yes, these are really volatile, really big explosions. Each one can kind of be thought of as almost a mini Big Bang.
4: Right. And you're using what, telescopes in space to make those observations?
3: Yes. So we're using, there's a bunch of different space-based telescopes and ground-based ones that observe GRBs, but I specifically work, I'm on the instrument team for the Fermi Gamma Ray Burst Monitor, which is one of two instruments aboard NASA's Fermi Gamma Ray Space Telescope.
4: Oh, and so you get data on a fairly regular basis from this instrument. How does that work?
3: Yes. So actually one of my duties as a graduate student on a part of the team is I'm what is called a burst advocate. So we do have someone that is continuously monitoring the data 24/7. We take different shifts. We've got both counterparts here in the U.S. And abroad to make sure that someone's always there when we get triggers. And we get triggers usually at least 3 to 4 a day, sometimes more, sometimes less. And actually, we get text alerts from the satellite itself. So anytime that the satellite triggers, I get a little text message. I also get an email and a Slack notification. So they like to make us aware that something has happened.
4: So it was in your role as a burst advocate that, you know, one of the reasons we have you here in studio is to talk about a recent discovery. But before we get technical,
3: yes,
4: what was the first thing that went through your mind when you realized that this special gamma ray burst, well, that it was something special? What was the first thing that went through your mind?
3: My first thought was almost, oh no, it was one immediately I was like, oh, that's actually, I had a application for something that I was supposed to turn in later that day. And one of my initial thoughts was, oh no, this is important. This is going to take a little bit of extra time. I don't know if I'm going to get to do that other thing today.
4: So fastest ever gamma ray burst observed sounds really dramatic. What makes this one different from all of the other, what, thousands that you've observed?
3: So I would say being the fastest, and it's the fastest by quite a large margin, actually. I mean, all gamma ray bursts do travel very fast. Most of them are in the 99.9, however many nines, percentiles. But this gamma ray burst is over two to three times faster than the average burst. So it is really interesting from that standpoint. It's also a pretty unique gamma ray burst. It is actually the second brightest gamma ray burst that we've ever observed. So that also probably has to do a little bit with how fast it was.
4: Okay. So actually, it's really groundbreaking in a lot of different ways.
3: There's a lot going on with this one.
4: Yeah, yeah. As a graduate student, you know, you're now suddenly the lead author on a paper describing this record-breaking cosmic event. How unusual is that? How did your team respond?
3: So my team was very, very supportive of that. And it was something that I didn't initially think I was going to be the lead author on, but it was from day one, they handed it to me and basically said, you were the one that saw the first trigger. You were the one that did the initial processing. This is yours. And it's something that they do consistently with our team, that they really do. The GBM team is amazing. And they really want to push up the graduate students, the early career scientists. That's actually, as I mentioned, this was the second brightest burst. The first brightest burst we saw in October of 2022, so just 6 months before this one. And that one, also one of my other graduate students, he was the one on shift when that came through, and he was the one that led the paper on that.
4: Oh, that's really tremendously exciting.
3: Yeah, two grad students in a row that got two massive record-breaking papers, and the team is fully in support of us and were there with me through every step of the way.
4: If you're just joining us, you're listening to The Curiosity Squad, a production of WLRH. I'm Alex Hall, learning about gamma ray bursts with Sarah DeLacy. after you had done some analysis on this burst, it revealed, was it something called a kilonova? Can you talk a little bit about what that is and why that was kind of a really exciting, you know, bonus?
3: Yes. So a kilonova is actually a remnant that is left behind when you have a type of explosion. That usually the kilonovas come from when we have two neutron stars. So two really dense stars that circle in on each other, they merge. There's a big explosion, and then there's a bunch of the dust, the matter that is kind of left behind, and they call that a kilonova, and it's something that we can see using optical telescopes. So actually, the kilonova that was associated with this gamma ray burst was detected by the James Webb Space Telescope.
4: And, you know, with all of these end of life for stars, right, this is where the heavier elements in our universe are made. Can you talk me through a little bit of that?
3: These really kind of serve as a breeding ground for these heavier elements. And they've been discovered in a couple of bursts. A really big one was a burst we call GRB 1708-17A. That one's also really well known for. That was the first one that we also detected coincident with a gravitational wave event. So they got a bunch of fundamental physics out of that. But then also they found some evidence of some gold and some other heavy metals with GRB 230307A. Spectral analysis, again, done by the James Webb Space Telescope Group, found evidence of tellurium.
4: Oh, okay.
3: And that was the first time that this element has been discovered through what they call the ART process.
4: Is there something that you're really hoping to discover over the coming years that is sort of a holy grail for you?
3: There is one little interesting thing that has been not quite the bane of my existence, but my fixation for the last almost 3 years now. I've been working on this burst. There is a dip in the light curve, but there is a highly symmetrical, like, little U-shaped dip, right, in one part of it, where it just looks like someone took a chunk out of the data, which it is present in every instrument that saw this burst. So it is not something that is an error with our data, some systematic thing. It is across every observation of this burst. There is a little dip in it. The other confirmed long merger, GRB 211211A, also has a little dip in the data. That is kind of symmetric. Physically, we have gone through a bunch of models. We don't necessarily know. So that is kind of my, one of these days, I will figure out what that dip is. My team kind of knows now, and any time that they're going across, either looking at papers or looking at new triggers that come in, anytime there's something that kind of looks like it might have a dip, they like send me a Slack message and they're like, look at this burst.
4: Have you ever received a notification at a really inopportune time?
3: Oh, yes. One time I knew I was on shift, but I didn't work out the timing of something, and I was going to the movie theaters. So I was like, chances of something happening for the hour and a half I'm in this movie, probably not, but I'm going to bring my laptop just in case something goes off. And it was about halfway through. I got a trigger and did a quick look. And sometimes the triggers are really quick and easy because we trigger on things that aren't GRBs. So we trigger on solar flares, distant cosmic particles coming through. There's a lot of stuff we have to trigger on. So that is one of our responsibilities, is first and foremost figuring out, is this a GRB that we care about, that we need to do science with? Or is this just another trigger that's still important, but not the science that we do? And it was something that ended up needing a lot more work. So I was sitting kind of in the aisle back on the side when you walk into the movie theater with my laptop, processing this burst while also watching The Little Mermaid.
4: Coming up next, our weekly sky and space update from the Von Braun Astronomical Society.
5: This is Eric Sulkowski with the Von Braun Astronomical Society with your sky and space update for the week of August 10th. Sunrise is a few minutes after 6 a.m., with sunset still after 7:30 p.m., but daylight shrinks to 13 hours and 28 minutes by the end of the week. The moon starts the week as a thin crescent, reaching new moon on the 12th. This new moon also happens to line up with the sun for high northern latitudes, resulting in Earth's only total solar eclipse of 2026. Unfortunately, only Spain, a tiny port of Portugal, Iceland, and Greenland will see the totality. The eclipse is so far north that we won't even get a partial eclipse here in Huntsville, 0% coverage. Even the northern states in the continental United States only get 20% coverage. The only good news is that the new moon also coincides with one of the year's best meteor showers, the Perseids, but more about that later. For planet watchers, Venus shines bright at sunset, staying above the western horizon until around 9:30 p.m. After Venus disappears for the night, Saturn will rise in the east around 10 p.m. Mars doesn't rotate into view until after 2 a.m. For the early risers, Mercury will arise at 4:43 on Monday, but sinks closer to the rising sun by the end of the week, rising at 5:10 a.m. Mercury joins Jupiter with only 1/2 degree separation on the 15th, as Jupiter is climbing up the morning sky following its disappearance behind the sun. The must-see event of the week is the Perseid meteor shower, peaking on Wednesday night after midnight, so the early hours of the 13th. Because of the new moon, viewing conditions have the chance to be ideal as long as those pesky clouds stay away. This shower has a broad peak, so you can see Perseids through the end of August. The peak offers rates up to 100 per hour under perfect conditions. You could expect to see a lot less. The meteors will appear to emanate from a radiant point in the constellation Perseus. Perseus can be found in a northeastern sky, just below the W-shaped constellation Cassiopeia at 10 p.m. The radiant point is always above the horizon, but will get higher in the sky as the night progresses. You can often see large fireballs that skim across the entire sky just after sunset. As the radiant gets higher, more meteors will be above the horizon, giving you more opportunity to see them. Your best viewing location will have a treeless, hillless, and city light pollutionless view to the northeast. I encourage you to get outside and see some bits of comet dust burn up in our atmosphere this week with your Curiosity Squad Sky and Space Update for the week of August 10th, 2026. I'm Eric Sulkowski.
2: 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Stay curious.
0: 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My name is Eric Bruckner. 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